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1: South I has been hit with three separate crashes at SeaWorld Drive. That's blocking the right lane. Right before you get into downtown, that crash is on the shoulder. And then just past the Coronado Bridge, a multi-car injury crash. Some cars are on the left and some are on the right. So it is heavy and solid from the split to the Coronado Bridge. Bridge traffic has been affected. South 805 just as busy from the split to the 15. It's affecting South 15 from the 52. East 52, very heavy. Kearny Mesa over the summit. 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More information at unbound.org. 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
2: Live from NPR News in Culver City, California, I'm Dwayne Brown. The five-month-old war with Iran continues to intensify, sending gas and oil prices soaring with no end in sight to the fighting. So far, 17 U.S. service members have died, with one still missing, and nearly 100 injured in the last 2 weeks. The Pentagon has spent more than $37 billion in the war. And today, Defense Secretary Pete Hegseth was on Capitol Hill requesting an additional $67 billion.
3: This supplemental request serves two purposes: sustain our military readiness to meet this year's new demands, and accelerate critical capabilities to replace and augment those we have used in contingencies. But make no mistake, this is not a one-for-one replacement. We are upgrading and we are modernizing across the force.
2: The request for more money for the war comes after the Trump administration launched the attack alongside Israel without consulting U.S. lawmakers. A software error in New Jersey led to more than 6,000 non-citizens being registered to vote. NPR's Miles Parks reports the issue has been resolved, but such errors have been shown to fuel conspiracy theories.
4: The software error meant that thousands of people who answered no to the question, "Are you a U.S. citizen?" at a DMV, were still registered to vote anyway. New Jersey's Governor Mikey Sherrill called the problem serious, but she also said fewer than 400 of the mistaken registrants actually voted, and the erroneous registrations have now been removed as well. These sorts of bureaucratic errors aren't unheard of. Oregon dealt with a similar issue in 2024, but non-citizens have never been shown to register on purpose in anything but very small numbers. Still, experts expect these sorts of errors to be spotlighted by those looking to cast doubt on the entire election system this fall. Miles Parks, NPR News, Washington.
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5: Live on KPBS, I'm Tepe Cruz. The U.S. Department of Justice said Monday it found that UC San Diego School of Medicine used race in its admissions process. The department says that violates federal law. KPBS health reporter Heidi DeMarco says it's part of the Trump administration's effort to enforce restrictions on the use of race in college admissions.
6: The DOJ says the medical school illegally identified Black and Hispanic students based on the hardships they overcame. The Justice Department also says the staff could see applicants' race during the admissions process, and that as a result, some white and Asian applicants were denied in favor of Black and Hispanic applicants, even if they had lower academic credentials. The university says all applicants have to meet the same strict academic standards, regardless of their background. They also say it's committed to following federal law and is willing to work with the Justice Department and bring them into compliance. But if those efforts fail, the department says it will file a lawsuit. Heidi DeMarco, KPBS News.
5: The city of San Diego may soon issue a permit to build a new fire station in mid-city, but not everyone agrees on the location. KPBS environment reporter Tammy Murga says opponents are pushing back to preserve the natural habitat.
7: The location is on a steep canyon at 47th Street and Fairmount Avenue. It's a creekside natural wildlife habitat. Charles Rilly is with the Sierra Club. He says the area deserves preservation.
8: We have very busy streets and highways, and this park here, this watershed, is really able to hold a place for wildlife to live and to thrive.
7: Opponents say the city did not pursue alternative sites as meticulously as the Fairmount location. Sharon Herridge lives in a nearby retirement community. She says the cons outweigh the pros.

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1: This is All Things Considered on KPBS in San Diego. I'm Debbie Cruz. With its large collection of aircraft and aviation-related exhibits, the San Diego Air and Space Museum is one of the premier facilities of its kind in the nation. But KPBS reporter John Carroll tells us visitors will soon be able to see a part of the museum that until now has been off limits.
2: If you've visited the San Diego Air and Space Museum, you're familiar with its collection of historic airplanes and other aviation-related exhibits. Planes like the Bell X-1 that broke the sound barrier in 1947. But what you might not know is that the X-1 and other important planes in aviation history displayed here are not the originals. They are exacting reproductions built by hand just a few feet away. A few feet down.
3: This is the basement of the restoration department of the museum.
2: That is Tom Nolan, a former Air Force aircraft mechanic, one of scores of volunteers who work down here. For folks who like to fix old stuff or make replicas of engines and aircraft, this is a little slice of subterranean heaven.
3: We got jet engines, we have this one here is, we've done this one. We did a cutaway on this one. You can see how it operates.
2: Nolan was pointing out a 1930s-era radial engine moving slowly enough to show how it works.
3: Yep, down here.
2: Around the corner from the engine is what you might call the centerpiece project in the shop, one of those planes the guys here are building from scratch. When it comes to fast, this was it in the 30s. It's a replica of the Hughes H-1 Racer, featured in 2004's The Aviator, starring Leonardo DiCaprio as Howard Hughes. There are no plans for this airplane. It's being built using photos of one at the Smithsonian, pictures that all include a tape measure. That's all these craftsmen have to go on, but they have everything they need.
3: We have a machine shop, we have welding, we have all the capabilities of fabricating parts.
2: With all the unique, intricate work happening down here and all the remarkable things this shop turns out, it's a shame this part of the museum is off limits to visitors, but that's about to change.
4: We're formally creating a very special tour opportunity down here.
2: Jim Kidrick is the Air and Space Museum's longtime president and CEO.
4: Most of those tour groups would be smaller, okay? We expect, you know, it's 2 people, 8 people, 10. It has to be an add-on because it now takes docents, okay, who will give that tour off the main floor.
2: Kidrick says he expects the tours to begin within a few weeks, which means visitors who come down here will see something that has absolutely nothing to do with aviation. Funky-looking little one-seater cars. They belong to Ripley's. The museum is currently hosting their auditorium exhibit. That's ODD-itorium. The little cars are being restored to their odd former glory. Fun fact, Nolan says they were manufactured in the late 60s on the British Isle of Man. The restoration job is not easy.
3: Just pulling this stuff apart, it's so rusted that, you know, we're using heat and hydraulics and everything to pull it apart. So once we get it apart, then we can get everything restored.
2: Ripley's knew this shop was the perfect place to restore these cars because of other restoration work they've had done here. It's a financially beneficial arrangement for the museum. They get paid for the restoration work. And Kidrick says Ripley's gave the museum a discount on the price of hosting the auditorium exhibition. With all the attention paid here to restoring and building aviation history, Kidrick is also focused on the future. A bus that's parked in the shop goes out every week to schools. It's packed with hands-on opportunities, the kinds of things that get kids interested in the future of aviation and space travel.
4: We can't believe that there was only one greatest generation. We have to believe that our job is to perpetuate what they did and who they were, okay, to future greatest generations. It is so, so important to realize how important they are to the future of not just the United States, of course, but the world.
2: Mission being accomplished here every day. John Carroll, KPBS News.
1: We can expect an increase in temperatures for the middle of this week into early next week. There is a slight chance of showers and maybe a 5% chance of thunderstorms Thursday and Friday afternoons over the mountains and high desert. Otherwise, dry conditions expected through the weekend. Now let's get another look at your drive home.
5: Well, southbound 5 hit with a few accidents at SeaWorld Drive. That's blocking the right lane. At Imperial Avenue, that just cleared out of lanes. And then at 28th, a multi-car injury crash, some are in the left and some are in the right. It is heavy and solid from the split to 28th. South 163 backed up now from the 52 into downtown. And South 805 just as tough from the split to the 15. East 52 heavy, Kearney Mesa over the summit. East 56 getting heavy through Carmel Valley. 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
0: This is All Things Considered from NPR News. I'm Ilsa Chang.
6: And I'm Juana Summers. The child actor to pop star Pipeline has given us Olivia Rodrigo and Miley Cyrus and Britney Spears. And for a while, Ramona.
7: I've always loved reading celebrity memoirs of former child stars.
6: Author Rachel Lynn Solomon.
7: Because I think it says something about our society that when we talk about child stars, it's couched in, oh, but she's okay now, as though this is the rare exception, that someone is coming out of this seemingly unscathed. So my goal with this story was to give Ramona that agency back.
6: Ramona is the female lead of Solomon's new romance novel. She's had enough of the school of hard knocks and signs up for school, college, at age 26, where she has this one psychology professor named Nick who, well, it's a romance novel, and it is called Extracurricular. Author Rachel Lynn Solomon knows the whole student-professor taboo is an old trope, but her Ramona isn't exactly powerless.
7: She really needs to make a change in her life. She has spent 26 years living in the public eye. She has been subjected to abuse from her manager parents, from the world at large, from executives, and she has reached a state of complete and total burnout. And there's always been someone else pulling the strings and leaving the music industry. Mm-hmm. This is really the first independent choice she has ever made.
6: And her journey into the classroom and into academia is what leads us to Nick, her psychology professor. And the first moment in the book, when she initially walks into his classroom, he's pretty wary and dismissive of her, doesn't really take her ambitions seriously. Tell us about Nick and about the dynamic in those early days.
7: So Nick he's mid-30s, he's recently divorced, and I wanted to paint him as kind of the opposite of the professor archetype. You know, you think of this stiff, starchy guy with the sweater vest and the elbow patches. Mm-hmm. I wanted him to be the kind of confident, easygoing, generally unrattleable professor who's just always kind of running around the classroom, just loves connecting with students, and yet she really gets under his skin.
6: Rachel, your book combines a couple of popular tropes. There's the age gap between Ramona and Nick, but there's also the fact that Nick is Ramona's professor. I wonder, what appeals to you about these kinds of romance stories where there's a little bit of, I don't know, a taste of the forbidden?
7: For sure. And I realize that these are two tropes that can be extremely polarizing to readers. Mm-hmm. And I think that's part of what makes them so appealing because, yes, they are forbidden, they are taboo. And my goal with this book was to take those two tropes and turn this relationship into something as tender and loving as possible. Because, I mean, as people will hopefully see in the book, consent and communication are absolutely at the forefront. Mm-hmm. And that's just non-negotiable for me as a romance author, and especially when dealing with these tropes. But because Ramona is reclaiming a lot of her agency, and because they are at this power imbalance at the beginning, he is so used to being in control in his classroom. That's his domain. And then she comes charging in there, kind of going into his office, messing up his books, and he is completely taken aback. And they are both kind of grappling for power. You know, she comes from this world where she's famous, she's rich. It's not a typical age gap where she doesn't have any power. Mm-hmm. But I think as time goes on, it reveals that they are very perfectly matched for each other because they're able to open up and be vulnerable in a way that they haven't with anyone else.
6: You recently wrote a piece about a one-line review that this book received, and I want to read that review so we can get into it. The review says, "The hottest thing a man can do
8: is go to therapy. And first of all, I just want to say facts, but let's talk about how this relates to Nick and Ramona.
7: Yes. So because Nick has recently gone through a divorce, he has been in therapy. Literally the very first line of his first chapter is about him recently having gone to a therapy session. So he's set up for success in that he is learning how to process his emotions. But he's also very wary of how he appears to other people in that he doesn't want to burden them with those emotions. We learn early on he only allows himself a very reasonable 10 minutes per day to wallow because he doesn't want to bother anyone. Mm-hmm. And Ramona really encourages him to feel his feelings. And then Ramona has also spent quite a lot of time in therapy, unpacking the trauma she has dealt with, you know, as a result of her career, as a result of some of her past relationships. And actually in one of their first scenes together, they both kind of make a joke about being in therapy mm-hmm. and about most of Los Angeles being in therapy. And I think they've really developed a lot of skills that enable them to slowly take off their masks and stop performing around the other person.
8: Hmm. You've made the case that romance novels are sort of the perfect place to explore mental health. Why do you think that is?
7: I think a huge part of that reason is with a romance novel, one of the only rules is that you need to have either a happily ever after or a happy for now. So when readers pick up the book, they know that they are guaranteed that no matter what kind of trauma, you know, what kind of suffering you inflict on the characters, they will be together in the end. And with, you know, how messy and stressful and horrible the world can be, so many readers want that escapism. And I mean, first of all, it feels like just an honor to be able to provide that that joy and that light to someone. But with regard to mental health, I think that, first of all, people are always wanting to see themselves in books, and they want to see that they can have this wild escapist love story no matter what is going on in their brain and how it's working. But yeah, I think it's really, romance novels are a soft place to land. And when you pick up a romance novel, or when I'm writing a romance novel, I feel like I'm making a promise to the reader that I might explore some difficult topics, but I will do it in a safe space. And mm-hmm. I will hopefully make them feel seen and understood and that they are worthy of love.
8: I know that you used to work in public radio in Seattle, and one of your previous books, The X Talk, was actually set at a public radio station in the Pacific Northwest. So I wonder, are there things that you took away from your time in journalism that help you now as a fiction writer?
7: Yes. I mean, I think the major thing is that I'm so much less scared to reach out to people asking to interview them. mm-hmm. I was a very shy, very unconfident teenager. And then going to college and studying journalism, I had to cold call people and ask if I could talk to them for the student newspaper. Sometimes it wasn't even calling, it was showing up in person. And I'm also 4'10", so I'm intimidated by pretty much everyone. So unfortunately, I didn't get to talk to any pop stars for this book, but or you're a psychology professor. Can I pick your brain about your job for a few minutes? And that always, I think, gives my books that extra bit of realism, I hope. Yeah, I think that if I didn't have that background, I don't know, I might still be that shy, awkward person typing away at their laptop at the back of the coffee shop. And now, you know, I might still be doing that, but maybe my posture is a little straighter. My head is a little higher. So it's giving me a lot of confidence.
8: We've been speaking with Rachel Lynn Solomon. Her new book, Extracurricular, is out now. Rachel, thank you.
7: Thank you. I had such a blast.

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2: Live from NPR News in Culver City, California, I'm Dwayne Brown. After 11 straight nights of air attacks on Iran, Defense Secretary Pete Hegseth was on Capitol Hill requesting more money for the Pentagon's five-month-old war. The administration wants an additional $67 billion to sustain operations and replenish munitions, but with no plans to end the ongoing hostilities. Speaking from the White House, President Trump told reporters he's not concerned about the impact the war may have on his administration in the November midterm elections.
3: They won't have any impact on me. I'm just going to do the right thing. I don't view it as, we're having an election in a period of time. You know, everyone says, I'm doing something before. No, the election, I can't think about that having to do with this.
2: But economists say rising inflation driven by higher energy costs due to the war will more than likely have an impact at the ballot box. Authors are celebrating the success of a landmark class action lawsuit today over the use of their work to train AI chatbots. NPR's Chloe Veltman reports a federal judge has approved a $1.5 billion settlement with the AI company Anthropic.
4: Attorneys involved say it's the largest copyright infringement settlement to date. The authors of more than 480,000 books are entitled to receive about $3,000 for each infringed work used to train Anthropic's models. Authors Andrea Bartz, Charles Graber and Kirk Wallace Johnson sued Anthropic in 2024. Authors Guild Director of Policy and Advocacy Umair Kazi says he welcomes the outcome.
5: And we are looking forward to the commencement of the distribution process so authors can start getting paid.
4: Anthropic did not respond to our request for comment. Chloe Veltman, NPR News.
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6: Live on KPBS, I'm Debbie Cruz. The city of San Diego may soon issue a permit to build a new fire station at a site in Mid-City. But not everyone agrees on the location. It's on a steep canyon at 47th Street and Fairmont Avenue. Environmentalists and residents for years have opposed the location, saying the space should be preserved as a natural habitat. Charles Reilly is with the Sierra Club's San Diego chapter.
7: There are huge environmental concerns with building a fire station right here in this steep canyon, in a sensitive canyon, and again, in a place that is really the only open space for a park-deficient community.
6: Opponents say the city council should consider other sites before greenlighting the location. After the city finalizes an environmental report for the project, the public has 10 days to appeal. The proposed Paramount-Warner Brothers merger is temporarily at a standstill after a federal judge in California issued an immediate 14-day restraining order. The California Report's Billy Cruz explains.
8: The pause was requested by the state of California, which filed an antitrust lawsuit with 11 other states aiming to block the merger. Andy Tsai is a professor of business at Santa Clara University. He explains how this temporary pause may help the state's case.
9: Stalling for time may ultimately be the strategy of these state's attorney general, because for the companies, delay is expensive. There are legal costs, financing costs, and every week that passes without closing the deal raises the pressure on these companies.
8: The lawsuit alleges the $110 billion merger would result in higher prices and degraded content for consumers. But defendants argue it will not negatively impact consumers. Shauna Kidman is a professor at UC San Diego who has been following the merger closely. She says it's a microcosm of a bigger change happening in the media landscape.
10: I think this merger is about investors and very powerful men who want to have their own media empires. It is not about making film and TV. It is about using media to pursue other ends.
8: Paramount and Warner Brothers have not responded to requests for comment.
6: That was the California Report's Billy Cruz.

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1: I'm Jay Ulin with a check on traffic. Stop outside of the 5 freeway. Things are going to be sluggish, kind of off and on, coming away from the 52 over to the 8 with a touch of slowing up ahead right around Washington. Stop outside of the 805. That's going to slow down as you're coming away from Governor to just before you get to the 8. And then things are better up ahead as you're heading out into Chula Vista. Stop on 15, also heavy from the 52 over to Arrow. 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
3: 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I'm David Freudberg. 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
6: This is All Things Considered from NPR News. I'm Juana Summers.
0: And I'm Elsa Chang. Testosterone is getting a lot of attention lately. The military will be screening service members for low testosterone. Meanwhile, the Trump administration is trying to expand men's access to the hormone more broadly. NPR's Will Stone reports.
7: It's not always clear why the men who come to Dr. Jamin Brombot have low testosterone. Typically, they're dealing with a range of symptoms.
8: Anywhere from low libido to loss of muscle mass or memory issues or mood issues, sleep disorders.
7: Brombot, a urologist at Orlando Health, checks their levels twice, and if the number's low,
8: then I replace it.
7: This approach reflects the guidelines from mainstream medical groups. Technically, though, it's not in line with FDA criteria for who should get testosterone replacement therapy, which are fairly narrow. It's only approved for men with certain clear-cut medical conditions. In fact, the FDA specifically cautions against using it for age-related declines in testosterone. But the Trump administration wants to make it easier for men to access, removing some of the warning language and potentially broadening the criteria.
8: The FDA is trying to catch up with reality and how these medications are being prescribed. And I think it's a really good thing for men because men have truly been ignored when it comes to like advocating for like hormone replacement therapy.
7: The debate around testosterone, its safety, and how widely it should be used goes back decades. During the early 2000s, it was one of the fastest growing drugs in the U.S. Topical gels came on the market. Drug companies pushed low-T advertising. But after data suggested testosterone increased the risk of heart attack and stroke, the FDA placed warnings on the products. Two major trials in the last decade have brought new evidence, though.
9: I think the benefits and the risks are now reasonably clear.
7: Dr. Peter Snyder is an endocrinologist at the University of Pennsylvania. He led a landmark study on testosterone in older men, which found
9: that it improved libido considerably, sexual function considerably, energy a little bit, red blood count, bone density and strength.
7: Bottom line, he says these benefits only apply to men with unequivocally low testosterone. The other big trial focused on safety. It showed testosterone did not increase the risk of heart attacks and stroke or prostate cancer, though it raised some other concerns like blood clots and fractures. Dr. Stephen Woloshin isn't convinced. He says testosterone levels were not raised high enough in that safety study to know the risks.
10: The idea of changing the label and opening up the floodgates, I don't think that's in anyone's interest.
7: Willotion is a professor of medicine at the Dartmouth Institute and has testified in court against a drug company that makes testosterone. He was especially troubled by an FDA meeting last year on the proposed changes.
10: There was a lot of sort of breathless claims about what testosterone replacement can do,
7: including the idea that giving testosterone improves longevity. Willotion says, yes, some studies find men with low T are at a higher risk of dying, except these men also tend to have other underlying health problems.
10: There's an association between those really low levels and a risk of dying from a variety of causes. But that doesn't mean giving them a bunch of testosterone is going to change that.
7: To him, the push by the Trump administration and some in the men's health space is reminiscent of the hype from drug companies. In fact, Health Secretary Robert F. Kennedy Jr. has said in a podcast he uses testosterone as part of a, quote, anti-aging protocol. There's a huge market of direct-to-consumer clinics, and it's promoted widely in wellness and longevity circles. The pitch is often around health optimization. Dr. Martin Miner co-directs the Men's Health Center at Brown University and consults for testosterone companies.
11: What I worry about is that these clinics that don't just necessarily prescribe to men with low levels, they give it to men solely based on symptoms. They start men at higher doses, and I'm not sure they're as focused on safety.
7: He says men should know the risks, particularly its effect on fertility. But Miner does support the administration's effort to expand access. It could improve insurance coverage and remove some of the stigma.
11: Well, I have a lot of patients come to me and say, my doctor won't prescribe it. He's against it.
7: While testosterone does decline with age, Miner says factors like obesity, sleep, stress, all of that can lower levels. So if you can get men back into a normal range,
11: they feel so much better in every domain, in every realm. It can be quite dramatic.
7: That's how it was for George Bovey, who lives outside Knoxville, Tennessee.
12: I've been using testosterone for right at 15 years. I'm 60 years old now.
7: Bovey was constantly exhausted and couldn't keep the weight off, even though he exercised and watched his diet. He says the weekly injections changed his life.
12: You know, you stay awake a little bit longer, you got the energy to do things throughout the day instead of having to constantly retire to the couch to recharge your batteries.
7: He does feel younger, not like he's in his 20s again, but maybe his 40s. Will Stone, NPR News.
6: 72 large wildfires are burning across the country, forcing widespread evacuations. And it's not just people who need places to stay. Their pets do too. Colorado Public Radio's Molly Cruz reports.
13: At the front desk of the Humane Society of Fremont County, Tina Loudall leans with her head in her hands.
14: If God gives me any more to deal with, I'm going to break.
13: Just 6 miles away, Colorado's largest wildfire is burning across four counties. The shelter has become a refuge for evacuated and rescued pets. Outside, her wife Jamie waits in the car with one of their seven dogs, a nervous boxer named Tucker, and two bearded dragons. They escaped with little more than a change of clothes, and now they're hoping someone can take their reptiles.
15: Your animals are definitely going to be going with you because they're just like family, so you're going to get them to a safe place. In fact, we did that first, and then we figured out what we were going to do as adults.
13: They only had minutes to evacuate. They managed to find other safe places for their horses, donkeys, chickens, and four cats. Other people weren't as lucky. An animal control truck rolls down the dusty gravel road towards the shelter. Tires crunching down the road has become an all too familiar alarm bell for the staff. It means another animal has been found. In the truck's bed, two small dogs lie in metal kennels. They're quiet, wide-eyed, their fur is matted with burrs and caked with dirt after days on their own. Animal control found them wandering inside the evacuation zone in triple-digit heat. No one knows where their family is.
16: They're going into the evacuated area right now for people who left their pets there because they didn't have time to get them out.
13: Shelter director Susan Frendenberg says these are just two of dozens of animals arriving every day. Just miles from the evacuation zone, the shelter is caring for more than twice as many animals as usual.
16: I'm not evacuating three or four dogs. I'm evacuating over 80 animals. That's a lot of pressure.
13: So far, the shelter has been able to reunite all the evacuated pets left in its care with their owners, but the animals that were found wandering the evacuation zones are still waiting to be claimed. For NPR News, I'm Molly Cruz in Denver.
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1: I'm Jay Olin with a check on traffic. Things are going to be pretty slow on the southbound side of the 805 coming away from Governor over to the 8. Meanwhile, the 163 slows down still from Genesee on over to the 5. Northbound side, though, looking clearer, while the 15 is going to be busy on the southbound side from the 52 to Arrow. A few delays on the northbound side approaching the 8, otherwise a pretty quiet ride. While the southbound 5, you're going to see patchy slowing in between the 52 and Washington. Northbound side of the 5, though, looking clear as you're coming out of Chula Vista all the way into San Clemente. KPBS traffic is supported by Bay Alarm, providing security and fire alarm services. 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For KPBS, I'm Jay Olin.
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22: In Los Angeles, I'm Kai Rizdal. It is Tuesday day, July 21. Good as always to have you along, everybody. Our starting point today is the loading dock at the warehouse that supplies your local grocery store or maybe your neighborhood hardware store. More specifically, the semi-truck that's backed up to that loading dock. And even more specifically, the two huge fuel tanks that truck has, maybe 300 gallons capacity, give or take. And with diesel at $5.14 a gallon today, so says AAA, I mean, you do the math. The per-barrel price of oil gets most of the headlines. Yes, present company included, mea culpa. But the reality is that the straight-up cost of driving goods around the country is a huge part of what is driving up costs overall. Last month, trucking rates were up almost 30% over the same time a year ago. That's according to DAT Freight and Analytics. And consumers are getting squeezed. Yes, we know that. But as Marketplace's Justin Ho reports today to get us going, small businesses are getting squeezed too.
23: Ever since oil prices spiked earlier this year, Randy George has been paying more to truck in ingredients for the bakery he runs in Middlesex, Vermont, called Red Hen Baking Company.
24: What we normally see when we see these kinds of spikes is the fuel surcharge.
23: George says that's affecting the cost of butter, nuts, olives, and flour.
24: A trailer truck can hold 26 tons of flour. I know that because we buy it by the truckload. 26 tons, That's a lot of fuel every mile.
23: Fuel isn't the only thing that's making transportation more expensive. Businesses are still having to pay tariff surcharges.
2: Even just the overall rate that these companies are charging, we see that going up all the time.
23: That's Kyle LaFond, the founder of Natural Contract Manufacturing, a company in Madison, Wisconsin that makes deodorant, skin creams, and other men's grooming products. He says the company's been doing what it can to buy more supplies from domestic companies to help bring down his tariff costs.
2: If I can find a domestic manufacturer of an ingredient that we've been sourcing overseas, that's obviously a win.
23: But LaFond says he can't rely on domestic manufacturers for everything. And either way, he still has to truck those products in. So to help the company deal with the higher cost of trucking,
2: we're developing a plan to basically transfer those costs to our clients, to have our own fuel, transportation, shipping, surcharge of some sort.
23: Not every business is passing on these higher costs. Pat Whalen is president of Zahadi Fine Foods, a grocery store in Brooklyn that specializes in selling products from the Mediterranean and the Middle East. He says his trucking costs have gone up around 10 to 12% in recent months. But for now, he's just going to eat that cost.
3: If you were going to react to every 2 or 3 or 4 or 8 or 12% move, you would spend your entire day adjusting.
23: Whalen says he is importing more products right now, including spices and olive oil, in case fuel costs rise even more or if tariffs go up again. But he says he's not overdoing it.
3: I'm probably at 20% more. Not 50, not 80, not 200, maybe 20% more, maybe a little bit. Capital's still expensive. Interest rates are still relatively high. Storage rates are still relatively high.
23: And after going through the pandemic and the president's rapidly changing tariff policies, Whalen says he knows not to overreact to any one supply chain challenge.
3: You learn not to get caught up in the big bomb that blew up in front of you that day. Then there may be another one tomorrow, and there may be another one after that, and I'm just going to take it day by day.
23: Meanwhile, Randy George, who runs the bakery in Vermont, has been building out a warehouse that the business will start using later this year. That will let him store more flour on site. And George says it'll let him buy more flour from local mills.
24: As long as the volume that we purchase is high enough, it allows us to work directly with the mill.
23: And being able to rely more on local mills will let him rely less on flour distributors farther away.
24: When it comes from 150 miles away, that's far less fuel than it would be if it came from 2,000 miles away.
23: In other words, shorter supply chains can be cheaper, too. I'm Justin Ho for Marketplace.
22: Crude oil today, just to close the loop here, up another couple percent. Brent North Sea is at almost 92 a barrel as the president's war in the Middle East spreads. On Wall Street, AI is back in traders' good graces, I suppose. We will have the details when we do the numbers.

0: A sub at Jersey Mike's, the sandwich chain, will run you 10 or 12 bucks. You're out the door for less than 20, probably, with chips and a drink. Or you could save your money and try to get in on Mike's initial public offering, in which it is trying to raise more than $1 billion. Mike's got backing from Blackstone in 2025 and is going to the capital markets at kind of an interesting time. First of all, this is a very technology-friendly IPO moment, looking at you, SpaceX and Anthropic and OpenAI. But also, consumers are a bit touch-and-go right now with their discretionary spending. Marketplace's Kristen Schwab looks at the sandwich economy.
1: John Gordon visits Jersey Mike's now and then, partly because it's his job as a restaurant analyst and consultant, partly because he likes it.
2: I always order the honey mustard chicken item. I really like chicken, and I like kind of the spicy sauces.
1: He also likes that the shop has a grill. Subway has ovens. What's also different about Jersey Mike's? It doesn't run many discounts.
2: In particular, Subway does just a gross amount of discounting. Gross is in horrible, okay?
1: Gordon says discounts cheapen the brand. And unlike Subway, Jersey Mike's doesn't only have franchises. It also has company-owned stores.
2: You have to run restaurants to know what's going on.
1: I know we're focusing a lot on Subway in a story about Jersey Mike's, but honestly, a lot of Jersey Mike's growth has to do with its rival's downfall, says Kevin Schimpf, director of restaurant industry research at Technomic. Subway is still the biggest sandwich chain in the U.S.
3: But they've closed thousands of locations, and them closing so many locations has really opened up this space for Jersey Mike's to grow into.
1: And grow it has, slow and steady, says Schimpf, averaging double-digit location expansion each year for the past 15 or so years.
3: That's the way to do it. I mean, that is really the way to do it.
1: The sandwich company will probably use the money to continue expanding, including internationally. Schimpf says not many chains have been going public lately. The last food and drink operator to join the market was Black Rock Coffee Bar last fall.
3: It is a little bit risky, I would say. Restaurant chains just by themselves can be kind of volatile and fickle in the consumer space.
1: The S&P's restaurant index is down about 3% this year. I'm Kristen Schwab for Marketplace.

0: The corporate story of the day comes out of Detroit, Michigan, General Motors, to be specific, which reported quarterly profits this morning. Strong is a fair characterization, and the company raised its full-year earnings outlook as well. Consumers, GM says, and GM is far from the first company to say this, consumers are, despite all the pressure on them, resilient and still interested in buying trucks and SUVs averaging $52,000 a pop. And as Marketplace's Samantha Fields reports, therein lie some economic indicators.
1: Big trucks and SUVs are the most profitable cars out there, and GM sells a lot of them.
2: Trucks and SUVs actually make up over 95% of what they sell versus the 78% industry-wide.
1: Aaron Keating at Cox Automotive says because GM has basically stopped making smaller regular cars, the average price of what they're selling is naturally going to be higher.
2: When your lineup skews that hard towards $60,000 to $90,000 trucks and SUVs, the average price just goes up.
1: GM has also benefited from the fact that Ford has been dealing with supply chain issues and hasn't been able to make as many of its popular F-Series pickups lately, according to Sam Fiorani at Auto Forecast Solutions.
3: These very profitable vehicles are now even more profitable because dealers aren't negotiating for lower prices.
1: When consumers have fewer options, companies with something to offer have the upper hand. Fiorani says buying any new car is also just a lot of money these days, almost no matter what kind you're looking at.
3: The national average is heading in the same direction that GM is. So $52,000 is not that far from where the national average is today. The market is moving up and vehicles are just getting more expensive.
1: Largely because most car makers have stopped making smaller, cheaper models. And nearly all new cars today have more technology and safety features than they used to. Stephanie Brinley at Mobility Global says at this point, the roughly $50,000 new car has just kind of become the new normal.
4: Used car prices have remained relatively high as well, so going used isn't always the right answer. And there's a bit of just, I have to make it work.
1: She says the other thing working to car companies' advantage is that it's not just about have to. A lot of people want a nice new SUV, and they're willing to pay for it. I'm Samantha Fields for Marketplace.

0: Hey, anybody remember actual physical media like a newspaper or a movie at home maybe on a DVD? The digitization of almost everything means more of our media, whether we've bought it or not, lives online. And a lot of companies are just doing away with hard copies for good. Sony, for instance, says it's going to stop producing physical discs for its PlayStations. Sharon Harding wrote about that the other day in Ars Technica. Thanks for coming on the program.
1: Thanks for having me.
0: What is Sony saying about this decision to ditch its discs, if you will?
1: Yeah, so Sony recently announced that as of January 2028, it will not be producing physical discs for new PlayStation games. So that means that in order to play any new game after that point on a PlayStation, you're going to have to digitally download it from a digital storefront like Sony's PlayStation Store.
0: And digging into the fine print, Sony literally says, in part, you don't own this thing anymore, basically, right?
1: Right, yes. If you look at PlayStation's terms of service, they do say, and I quote, you can use a product in the ways described in the license, but you do not own the product. So essentially what you're buying when you buy a digital copy of a game or even a movie or show that you stream, you're not actually buying that media as your property. Instead, what you're buying is a license to use that product and view it and play it, what have you. And that license can go away if the company that you bought it from loses the right to distribute that content, which we've seen happen before.
0: Yeah, that going away thing is the reason I wanted to get you on the phone because, I mean, we've seen this. It was a number of years ago, I think. Amazon was taking things out of people's libraries and all this. I mean, we don't own what we think we own anymore.
1: Yeah, I mean, I've been there personally before. I've even with Amazon specifically, I bought a movie maybe a couple of years ago and tried to watch it again. It's not there. I could swear that I bought it. And then, you know, I look on Amazon's storefront and they may not even have it anymore. And that's why I lost the right to watch it. Sony specifically actually has a history or some history of removing content from people's libraries. Even recently, they have removed movies produced and distributed by a company called Studio Canal. Huh. So any movie from that company was removed from people's libraries in the UK, Germany, and Australia. And even here in the US, Sony has erased people's digital copies of Funimation DVDs and Blu-rays that originally came with the purchases of those physical copies. And Sony owns Funimation, by the way.
0: So I don't want to get all metaphysical on you here, but it feels like we kind of lose something when we lose the right to actually own it, you know?
1: Yeah, I mean, you lose, for one thing, and this is, you know, companies like this, you can't share the content, you can't share your favorite game with a friend, you can't share your DVD. And the other issue is, like I said, you might wake up and you just don't have access to that game anymore or that movie. And there really isn't anything you could do about that because the product might have been labeled as a buy now or purchase now. You're really just, at best, renting it long term.
0: Sony is obviously the focus of this conversation, but, you know, it's going to everybody else. It's going to Microsoft. It's going to Amazon. I mean, everybody else is going to be doing this.
1: Yeah, especially it's getting more accepted by the consumers as well, right? Like we're moving to streaming services for our entertainment. Yeah. A lot of things are moving online. But there's also movement from people who are investing more in physical media than they did before. And, you know, they're collectors and they're also people that mm-hmm. just want to have more control over their products because, you know, DVDs and Blu-rays, those can really last decades or even a lifetime if you take care of them properly. But that's just not the case anymore when you rely on these digital downloads.
0: Not anymore, indeed. Sharon Harding at Ars Technica. Sharon, thanks a lot. I appreciate your time.
1: Thanks for having me.

0: Coming up.
1: You can't do this at the snap of a finger.
0: What if you click your heels? Would that work? First, though, let's do the numbers. Dow Industrials gained 385 points today, about 0.75%, 52,224. The NASDAQ gained 329 points, that is 1.3%, 25,837 on that particular index. The S&P 500 added 65 points, 0.9%, 75.9. GM, General Motors, revved up 4.9% today. Competitor Ford, maker of the F-150 series. I don't know what an F-160 is. Anyway, gained 2%. Stellantis, which makes Ram trucks and Jeep vehicles, ticked up about 0.5%. Toymaker Hasbro's second quarter earnings beat expectations. The company credited higher revenues in part to its digital gaming division, which includes, apparently, Magic the Gathering and Dungeons & Dragons card games. Hasbro ascended 8.8% on the day. Bond prices went down. The yield on the 10-year T-note rose to 4.63%. 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
0: This is Marketplace. I'm Kai Rizdahl. There is news of artificial intelligence today, news that's not about the latest version of whichever platform is your favorite or however many tens of billions more dollars are being spent on data centers and chips. It is news of the legal variety. A federal judge has approved a class action settlement between Anthropic and authors whose books the company used to train its large language models. Total price tag, $1.5 billion. After attorney's fees and other costs, each author gets about $3,000. This is the first big settlement of its kind, but a whole lot of other lawsuits against AI companies are pending. And as Marketplace's Nova Safo reports, key legal questions about copyright and how those companies are using human-made content are still way up in the air.
8: AI companies say they can use copyrighted works to train their models because of a legal doctrine called fair use.
9: Some classic examples of fair use might be commentary, criticism, parody.
8: Ben Sobel, assistant professor of law at the University of Wisconsin, says AI companies have so far been successful with their fair use arguments.
9: You get a sense, you know, of the way the wind is blowing.
8: Even in the Anthropic case, the presiding judge found its use of copyrighted books to train Claude was fair use.
9: The underlying legal conclusions are ones that are relatively good for AI firms.
8: So why settle? Because the judge also found Anthropic illegally copied and stored millions of pirated books.
10: It was a narrow issue.
8: James Grimmelman is professor of digital and information law at Cornell.
10: It was financially very dangerous to Anthropic, so they were highly incentivized to cut a large check.
8: But Grimmelman says appeals courts still need to weigh in on the larger question of if and how AI companies can use copyrighted works. They'll have plenty of opportunities ahead. Dozens of cases are pending against OpenAI, Google, Microsoft, Meta, and others.
10: The lawsuits are coming from essentially every sector of human creativity.
8: Newspapers, recording labels, movie studios, and more. AI companies have increasingly been entering into deals to avoid court fights.
11: I get letters from my publishers asking me to agree to let them license my books to AI companies.
8: Columbia law professor Jane Ginsburg, who's edited or co-authored 16 books, mostly about copyright and intellectual property, has granted permission.
11: It's a means of maybe getting the authors something, also having some control over how the books are used.
8: Although she says such licensing deals could eventually work against AI companies, undercutting their fair use claims. After all, she says, why would you need to cut a deal if you're certain the law is on your side? I'm Nova Safo for Marketplace.

0: If you've ever had a chance to be up in the mountains, way far away from the big city or even a small city, one of the real joys is just looking up at night and seeing all the stars that you just can't make out when you're surrounded by civilization. Breckenridge, Colorado, about an hour and a half up in the mountains outside of Denver, wants to make sure things stay that way. So the city has gotten something called dark sky certification. And that has meant, in part, homes and businesses swapping out their old lighting fixtures. But as Emma Van Den Einde reports from KUNC, keeping the stars visible does not come without costs.
1: It's mid-June. Property owner Turk Montaper stands outside his red and cream commercial building on Main Street in Breckenridge. It has several shops, an outdoor gear store, a massage company, and a hair salon. It's in a ski town with tall mountain peaks, but the historic trim of Montaper's building and others on the two-lane roadway makes it seem a little more quaint. Montaper points at the light fixtures above the covered walkway.
2: These, even though they're underneath, diffuse more than they'd want them.
1: Many of the building's lights are non-compliant with the town's dark sky regulations. The light has to point down, and the bulb must be covered with something like a dark shade, for example.
2: So we're getting canisters that go straight down.
1: That's the plan for the ones above the covered walkway. But he's also got lights pointing at business signs on the outside of the building. Those are much harder to fix.
2: It would cost like $2,000 per sign.
1: So he's just going to take them out. The lighting regulations went into effect last summer. Breckenridge leaders have pushed for a dark sky for years to protect the nightscape for wildlife and tourists. Research shows dark skies help draw people to visit and spend money while supporting a natural habitat for wild animals. But finding the right lights and paying for them isn't that simple. Montaper's been trying to get his electrician in, while also working with the town on extending his compliance deadline.
2: They gave me time. You know, you can't do this at the snap of a finger.
1: Over the last decade, more than 150 parks and communities across the country have pushed for dark sky certification. It's given out by Dark Sky International, an independent organization. Breckenridge was already moving in this direction back in 2007 with a change to its lighting code, says Breckenridge Assistant Town Manager Julia Puster.
3: The council wanted to get a handle on the light pollution that was really proliferating throughout town.
1: Most of the town's requirements lined up with dark sky regulations. City lights can't be too bright, direct light upward, or cause glare. While the town is spending an estimated $3.6 million to upgrade the street lights, business and homeowners are responsible for their own. Puster says that cost is worth it in the long run.
3: It really was the goal for our community and our town council to create somewhere that people want to be, that people can look up and see the stars. You know, we're not a city.
1: Since the dark sky designation last year, the town sent out letters, went to HOA meetings, and set up a dedicated hotline and email address to answer lighting questions. Still, the town says there's more than 300 properties that are non-compliant. Officials are trying to work with people, but they have to have proof.
3: If they've purchased lighting, but it hasn't come in, which is the case a lot of times, and they have shown us that they have purchased those lights, you know, we just grant some additional leeway.
1: Turk Montaper is one of the residents who's had trouble finding lights.
2: If you go to Home Depot, they have like six, at most, dark sky lights, and then there isn't a section. If you even Google dark sky lights, not a lot comes up.
1: And it all comes at a cost. To upgrade more than 30 lights, Montaper ended up spending around $5,000. He thinks his lights have made a difference in town, but he wishes he didn't have to pay thousands for them. In Breckenridge, Colorado, I'm Emma Van Den Einde for Marketplace.

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1: This final note on the way out today, in which one hates to add to our mutual concerns about higher prices and what it's going to mean for the economy. Clearly, though, researchers at Deutsche Bank have no such qualms. They published a paper this week pointing out that the really strong El Nino we're expected to get this year is going to be, and this is a quote, a multidimensional supply shock. It's going to affect agriculture and shipping, hydroelectric power, too, because some areas are going to get less rain. A strong El Nino, Deutsche Bank writes, would be another negative supply shock when the global economy has limited room to absorb one. Which is great. Just great. Jordan Manji, Vinay Maharaj, Janet Wynn, Olga Oxman, and Virginia K. Smith are the digital team. I'm Kai Rizdal. We will see you tomorrow, everybody.

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1: You had a lot to say about America's 250th anniversary. 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What could the country look like in 50 years? 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How can we solve political polarization to tackle the country's biggest problems? Next time on 1A, we take your calls on your vision for the U.S.'s next 50 years and what needs to change to get us there.
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0: Live from NPR News, I'm Giles Snyder. Defense Secretary Pete Hegseth on Capitol Hill Tuesday, facing lawmakers for the first time since heavy bombings resumed against targets in Iran. Hegseth told members of the Senate Appropriations Committee that the Iran war has cost $37.5 billion so far. And he clashed with Democrats, including Michigan Senator Gary Peters, as he sought billions more in emergency funding.
1: If you listen to my comments, you would have heard me say how amazing our warfighters are.
2: I heard failure.
1: I will tell you how I use the word failure, because I use the word failure to their leaders. You, sir, are the failure.
0: With Hegseth on Capitol Hill, the U.S. military said today it has identified the remains of a third service member killed in Friday's attack on a base in Jordan. The confirmation brings a death toll to 18 since the Iran war began. A U.S. attorney in Seattle suing over his removal. NPR's Kerry Johnson reports he was appointed by federal judges this month, only to be fired by President Trump the same day.
3: Roger Rogoff is a former federal prosecutor and county judge in Washington State. The federal district court there named him the U.S. attorney in Seattle last week to fill a long-standing vacancy. But less than an hour after Rogoff's swearing in, President Trump fired him. Now Rogoff is suing to get the job back, arguing Trump violated the Constitution's Appointments Clause and exceeded his authority under a federal vacancies statute. It's the latest flashpoint over the president's effort to install interim U.S. attorneys and do an end run around the Senate confirmation process. The Justice Department says Rogoff's firing was within the president's power, and the district court did not consult with DOJ on the selection. Kerry Johnson, NPR News.
0: Polls are closed in Arizona, where voters cast ballots today in the state's primary election. Voters chose nominees for governor and other top state offices, as well as key House races, including a closely watched contest for Republican Congressman David Schweikert's seat. A software error in New Jersey led to more than 6,000 non-citizens being registered to vote. NPR's Miles Parks reports the issue has been resolved, but such errors have been shown to fuel conspiracy theories.
4: The software error meant that thousands of people who answered no to the question, "Are you a U.S. citizen?" at a DMV, were still registered to vote anyway. New Jersey's Governor Mikey Sherrill called the problem serious, but she also said fewer than 400 of the mistaken registrants actually voted, and the erroneous registrations have now been removed as well. These sorts of bureaucratic errors aren't unheard of. Oregon dealt with a similar issue in 2024. But non-citizens have never been shown to register on purpose in anything but very small numbers. Still, experts expect these sorts of errors to be spotlighted by those looking to cast doubt on the entire election system this fall. Miles Parks, NPR News, Washington.
0: This is NPR News. New York City Mayor Zoran Mamdani says the city cannot carry out an arrest of Israeli Prime Minister Benjamin Netanyahu. But in a social media video, Mamdani said the federal government should. The International Criminal Court has charged Netanyahu with war crimes in Gaza. On Monday, President Trump said online that Netanyahu would not be arrested while he attends the UN General Assembly in September. Canada has canceled a planned joint celebration with the U.S. to mark the opening of the Gordie Howe International Bridge. Canada, citing President Trump's decision to impose new tariffs on Canadian goods, saying the celebration would be inappropriate. The bridge between Windsor, Ontario, and Detroit still expected to open to traffic on July 26. A new NASA telescope set to launch next month might give insights into black holes. From member station WYPR, Scott Massioni explains.
5: The hardest part about observing black holes is that they're black and hard to see, even on a high-resolution telescope. The best way to look for them is to look at the stars they're shredding apart with their massive gravitational pulls. NASA's Nancy Grace Roman Space Telescope will launch on August 30th, partly to detect black holes that existed up to 11 billion years ago. Mitchell Carman, a graduate student at Johns Hopkins University, is the lead on the study.
6: Studying black holes is really studying the most extreme parts of physics, and it's all a part of trying to understand how the world works, even in the biggest and in the smallest scales.
5: The Roman telescope will have the same resolution as the Hubble telescope, but with a much larger field of view. For NPR News, I'm Scott Massioni in Baltimore.
0: And I'm Giles Snyder. 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
9: Welcome in San Diego, it's Jade Hindman. Language can either expose or disguise state power. On today's show, how our language around immigration enforcement shapes our understanding of what's actually happening. This is KPBS Midday Edition, connecting our communities through conversation. So here's a question that a lot of political scientists and legal scholars have been asking. Are we using the right language to talk about immigration enforcement? When we talk about ICE facilities, should we be calling them detention centers, immigration jails, or even concentration camps? Well, hearing that term, you know, we instinctively think of the horrors of the Holocaust, the Nazi genocide of Jewish people. But concentration camps actually date back to the turn of the 20th century. They were used by the British in South Africa and the Spanish in Cuba. Merriam-Webster defines a concentration camp as a place where large numbers of people are detained or confined under armed guard. They could be prisoners of war, political prisoners, refugees, or members of an ethnic or religious minority. Still, some say that calling immigration centers concentration camps really goes too far. The language debate around immigration is not a new one, but it's taking on new meaning in this very moment. I'm joined now by a panel of experts to help unpack this. Tom Wong is Associate Professor of Political Science at UCSD, where he directs the U.S. Immigration Policy Center. Also, Benjamin Gonzalez O'Brien is a Professor of Political Science at San Diego State University and the editor of the Journal of Race, Ethnicity, and Politics. And also Raquel Aldana is a professor of law at UC Davis. She studies immigration law and policy. Welcome to you all.
10: Thank you for having me.
11: Thank you.
9: Thank you all for joining for this important discussion. Tom, I'll start with you because the language that we use to describe immigration detention has very real implications. Why is it so important we get our words right?
11: Yeah, thanks for having me back. I think that language is incredibly consequential for how we understand what government is doing and the effect of policies. So when we think about immigration detention or immigration enforcement more generally, we know from now two decades old literature in social science that if you vary words, talking about detention versus internment, concentration camp, decreased funding for ICE versus defund ICE, undocumented versus illegal, then we can actually sort of see people's responses change based on the language that we use. So from, public understanding of what the government is doing to support or opposition to certain policies, words matter.
9: Benjamin, your thoughts?
10: As Dr. Wong stated, language is incredibly important, right? It frames how the public thinks about immigration or detention or immigrations and customs enforcement, right? It paints the picture that we have in our collective consciousness about what these things are, what they do, how they look on the ground. And so how we talk about them is incredibly important for how the public understands those issues. For many members of the public, things like immigration are relatively abstract to them. As a result, the language that they hear from media, the language that they hear from political elites, that shapes their understanding of these issues and of immigration and of immigrants themselves.
9: And Professor Aldana, what are your thoughts on the importance of language here?
12: Yeah, thank you. Well, Language also matters a great deal in how the particular action by the state is governed by law. And very early on in the development of immigration law, we decided, or rather the U.S. Supreme Court decided, that deportation is not punishment, even though that was not a given. And it also decided that the exercise of immigration, of the immigration power, is an exercise in foreign affairs, which largely should have been understood as involving state-to-state relationships. And so by labeling it this way, it really created a space of, frankly, exceptionalism, or one would even say a lawless space, that has contributed significantly to the ways that immigration detention has evolved over the last century in the United States.
9: And it's so interesting, too, because there are a lot of folks who understand the power that words have, and they use them, again, Benjamin, to sort of push policy forward or either move it back. Talk to me about that.
10: Well, we've seen the Trump administration very successfully use language to frame immigration, from the first Trump administration on to the second Trump administration. The regular discussion of immigrant criminality, the discussion of drug cartels, this has been used to frame immigrant communities as dangers to American citizens, as something that needs to be contained, as individuals who need to be removed for our own public safety. And they're very aware of the power of language. This administration is very good at using language in ways that shapes public perceptions, or at least the perceptions of the Trump administration's voters. And so they understand it. And they understand that the language of immigrant criminality, the language of the criminality of racial minorities, is deeply rooted in American history and American political culture. And because of that, it is something that is very easy to tap into. It's very easy to tap into that fear. And that fear can easily be transformed into support for policies like the ones we've seen from this administration.
9: And Professor Wong, you know, our newsroom had a pretty lively discussion around, you know, the topic, and it was inspired by this article in Pointer. It's called "When Do Detention Centers Become Concentration Camps?" And of course, we've got a link to that on our website, kpbs.org. But before we get into that specific debate, I mean, what does that question alone tell us about immigration enforcement right now?
11: Yeah, I think it's really telling. I think that when we sort of think about immigration enforcement under the second Trump administration, I think many have seen on their social media feeds images from, you know, LA and Chicago and Minneapolis, and are saying to themselves, this has gone too far. And so even the question about whether or not we sort of call it a detention center versus a concentration camp, I think conveys the sentiment of how far is too far when it comes to sort of realizing this administration's mass deportation agenda. One thing I would just add to Professor Gonzalez O'Brien's comments, I think he's spot on in terms of the administration using language very effectively to kind of rile up anti-immigrant sentiment. I mean, we saw that from the first sort of Trump candidacy, you know, Mexicans as rapists and criminals. But what we saw with Minneapolis is that when the administration kept on saying immigration enforcement is about the worst of the worst, and ICE and Border Patrol are going after the worst of the worst, but then what we see on the ground, what, you know, neighbors are seeing in their communities is just general sort of sweeps of people who have been here for decades, no criminal records, as we sort of see in track and deportation data project FOIA requests. I think that the language and the rhetoric is one thing, but then the experiences when people see it and feel it on the ground, that's when sort of, you know, opinion starts to change. So I think that's why after Minneapolis, we've kind of seen this pause in the sort of large scale, visible, aggressive immigration enforcement. It's to be determined where the administration goes from here, but I think Minneapolis exposed some of the sort of limits of what the administration's rhetoric could produce.
9: And
12: And if I can just,
9: yeah, absolutely. Go ahead.
12: sorry, I wanted to add just a little bit of legal history perspective to the conversation, because I do think people tend to focus on this moment as an exceptional moment, and it is, and I'll come back to that in a second. But frankly, mandatory detention, lifers in immigration detention, and also a detention project that is largely privatized, largely profitable, and also that looks almost identical to the carceral state, has been around for a really long time, for decades. And I think that this moment is interesting to me as a legal scholar because, you know, the invisibility of that project, because of the rhetoric that we've been discussing, is always there. And one saving grace or one silver lining in this moment is that people are beginning to have a conversation about how this has both been going on for too long, but also it's escalating. And just briefly, the escalation is not that it's all that different. The escalation is that it's massive. So we've gone from about 20,000 to 30,000 people in detention any given day to more than 60,000. We have gone from about close to 108 detention centers to over 200 in a year's time, or in, you know, since the Trump administration came into power. And that really has been because of the enormous resources that Congress has given to President Trump to be able to do this.
9: Right. And, when I hear folks talk about what's happening now, I also draw parallels to the mass incarceration. And you could, I'm sure, talk a bit about that, Raquel, because during that time, you had this just the criminalization of the Black community. And so many people put in jail, railroaded to jail, or sitting behind bars for months, for years, waiting for a trial. Talk about the parallels of that, and also what's happening in our immigration system right now, if you could.
12: Sure. Two quick parallels. One is that there is also an explosion of what we call immigration crimes. And so the immigration violations, most people tend to think of them as civil violations, but the reality is that increasingly we have been criminalizing people for immigration violations, and that has really increased the number of brown bodies in the traditional carceral state that we know so well. And in addition to that, you know, the convergence of the punitive and the deterrence rationale to how we treat immigrants who are trying to seek protections and who are in the immigration civil system, the convergence of that, and the dissonance between the reality and the law, because the law essentially continues to sort of not keep pace with what is actually happening, means that people who are in the quote-unquote civil immigration system are experiencing exactly the same carceral state with the same level of severity, the same levels of prolongedness, the same level of, and actually in many ways worse, because they don't have access to lawyers. And the oversight and the regulation in that space is even worse than it is in the carceral state.
9: Well, Professor Gonzalez O'Brien, you are nodding your head. You've got something to add here.
10: Well, the criminalization of undocumented entry goes back to 1929, and it remains one of the most prosecuted federal crimes. So a lot of the brown bodies that we see in federal prisons are a result of the prosecution for 1325 and 1326 violations. So 1325 is the initial act of undocumented entry across the land border, and 1326 is reentry after removal. And those remain the most prosecuted federal crimes. It's one of the reasons that we've seen the size of the Latino population in federal prisons grow. And it also is, if we go all the way back to 1929, that initial criminalization also shapes how the American public thinks about undocumented entry and thinks about immigration, right? They think about it in terms of a criminal violation, right? Rather than many of the undocumented immigrants today who are in, or many of the immigrants who are in ICE detention facilities or concentration camps or whatever term we choose to use, they are, in fact, there for civil violations. They are there maybe for overstaying their visa or violating a work clause in the visa that they hold. They're not there for criminal violations. And even the criminal violations, the initial act is a misdemeanor and reentry after removal is a felony. But both parties have chosen to kind of keep that in their back pocket as a way of supposedly controlling undocumented entry into the United States, even though there's no data to suggest that that actually functions as an effective deterrent for undocumented entry.
9: Tom Wong, I know you've got something to add. I think you may be muted. I saw your hand was raised.
11: Yeah, I think we can talk for hours about this, but I think that it's important for listeners to kind of take what has just been said and kind of really sort of understand the sort of details at play. So when we think about the undocumented population, roughly half, that's our best guess, are visa overstayers. Mm-hmm. And that rhetoric of, you know, quote unquote, what part of illegal don't you understand as kind of this sort of anti-immigrant rallying cry is actually sort of untrue when applied to roughly half of the undocumented population. Overstaying a visa is not a crime, as Professor Gonzalez O'Brien just mentioned. And so when it comes to, you know, the undocumented population and things like imprisonment, initial entry without inspection, so crossing the southern border in between ports of entry, that is a misdemeanor for the first offense. And so there is a crime there. But again, for roughly half of the undocumented population, they have never committed a crime. And when we think about immigration detention now, the $45 billion sort of to increase detention capacity, this bed mandate almost doubling to 100,000, many in order to sort of meet the administration's mass deportation goals are those individuals, again, who aren't the worst of the worst. They are people who have not committed any criminal offense and are just being held in criminal conditions for civil immigration violations.
9: Exactly. And that's,
13: and if I can...
9: Yes, please, go ahead.
13: Sorry, if I can just add one important dimension to what was just said, and that is that, you know, who chooses what is criminal versus civil is the government. And the whether you're an overstayer or whether you entered without authorization is itself a very classist division, because only people with resources have access to visas, because we impose very strict standards on people to be able to come to the U.S. as visitors and otherwise. And so I think there's also this falsity about why don't they just get in line or why don't they follow procedures, and even the distinction, and whereas I agree with it as a matter of law, there is a distinction in the way that law treats people who are overstayers versus people who entered without authorization in the first place. But even that distinction, I think people have to understand, is a distinction that was very much rooted in discrimination against the poor, and especially discrimination against workers who are coming in and being exploited by the system.
9: And that's a very important, this is a, such an important distinction. There are civil violations and then there are crimes. And what's happened here, what I'm hearing you all say, is that first comes the language when we're talking about these civil violations, and then comes the law to criminalize them. Talk to me a bit about that, Professor.
10: Yeah, so the, you know, the civil violations, I mean, many members of the public have a fundamental misunderstanding of what what immigration policy is in this country, of what, you know, the various immigrant communities that we have, of how people come here, of what the visa process or the legal immigration process looks like. And they also have a fundamental misunderstanding of what the undocumented community looks like, because This is something that is rarely discussed outside of moments, either when it's being used to elicit fear for political advantage, or when we're at crisis moments where we're seeing a large number of arrivals across the southern border, for asylum claims and other things. And so there is a difficulty in understanding those distinctions between what is civil and what is criminal, because it's not really discussed all that frequently. And I think one other thing that's important to note about that initial act of criminalization in 1929 was it was driven by eugenics. It was driven by a desire to keep Mexican immigrants either out, but also to keep them impermanent, because there was a belief that to allow those individuals to stay in this country would dilute the blood purity of the nation. And that has, that has never been purged from those sections of the U.S. criminal code or the U.S. immigration law.
9: Well, of course, we are going to continue this conversation right after a short break. If you have any thoughts on this conversation, email us at midday@kpbs.org, or you can leave us a voicemail at 619-452-0228. I may be able to work it into the show. Stay with us. We're back on the other side of this break.

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3: Welcome back to KPBS Midday Edition. I'm Jade Hindman. So something we were just kind of discussing in the break here is that here's something that we may be dancing around that we want to get to the meat of, and that is that our immigration system is racist. And so there are so many things to support this. There is a lot of history behind that. In her book in 2018, One Long Night, A Global History of Concentration Camps, author Andrea Pitzer defines concentration camps as the mass detention of civilians without due process or full trial based on their identity rather than something they had done. And so with that, in our debate over what we call immigration detention centers, I want to talk about the racial dynamics of what's playing out in immigration enforcement today. Professor Aldana, I'll let you chime in on that.
4: Sure. And I want to mention that UCLA has created a really interesting map that can help people understand this phenomena. But the map is tracking deportations over time and kind of putting the racial face to this. And it has always been predominantly brown people, people of color, and a lot people from Latin America. Like today, the overwhelming number of people who are facing deportation are either Mexican or from Central America. And some people might say, well, that's because they're the ones violating the law. And that's, you know, proportionately, that's not the case. I think I have also kind of alluded to the fact that illegality is a construction and that has also been racialized. You know, the choices that we make in how we dehumanize, how we criminalize, those are policy choices that are driven by racist tendencies.

0: Yeah. So, in addition to the Chinese Exclusion Act, U.S. immigration policy through most of the part of the early 20th century was driven very explicitly by racial concerns about who could come here, who could settle here, who could own property here, with an eye to shaping protecting the racial and ethnic contours of this country. And what's interesting about criminalization in 1929 is during the debate and in the lead up to the debate, under what was nicknamed the Undesirable Aliens Act, which is this initial act of criminalization, there were concerns that placing national quotas on Mexico or reducing the access of agribusiness in the early part of the 20th century to Mexican labor would lead to opposition on the part of the agribusiness lobby, and that this would be very difficult for eugenicist politicians to navigate. And so the compromise was that you criminalize this population. You ensure that agribusiness still has access to Mexican labor, but you also ensure that those laborers can be removed as soon as they're no longer needed. And also, there's a lot of parallels with how the Trump administration has discussed immigration in the current context with the eugenicist language of the 1920s. The president himself has said that immigrants are bringing bad genes. He's made comments regarding, we need to defend the West by protecting our borders. And all of that has very strong echoes of the eugenicist language that was being used very openly in the 1920s. And to not say that that language is racist, or to not call our immigration policy racist, is ignoring history, and it's ignoring the very statements made by this administration.
1: You know, now that we've really laid out what is happening in the present and talked a bit about the past, and so I want to talk about some of the scholarly characteristics of a concentration camp system here as well, because a lot of people see problems with using a term like concentration camps in a modern context, because some argue that doing so really diminishes the horrors of the Holocaust. So, what do you make of that argument, Professor Wong?
2: Yeah, I think it is a very important thing to kind of consider when we're thinking about immigration today and any sort of historical references. I think that the definition that you gave earlier kind of maps onto what my understanding would be in terms of a concentration camp, because the sort of lack of due process component, I think, is incredibly important. But I think historically, what we saw with World War II is it wasn't just sort of lack of due process. It was this sort of absence of human rights that led to the extrajudicial killing and genocide of Jews. And I think that when we think about a concentration camp, if the United States were doing something along the lines of immigration detention centers, no due process, no day before court, and putting people into sort of spaces where either they're gassed to death, or otherwise shot or killed, then yeah, let's call it a concentration camp. I don't think we're quite there. I think that there are real sort of due process questions that are raised given our sort of current system of immigration detention. I think rights abuses are also rampant. Deaths in immigration detention are increasing and occur more frequently than I think the public understands. And also standards in immigration detention and conditions in immigration detention, from sort of access to toilets and showers to having to eat spoiled food. I think those are all issues to address. But I think given how sort of we generally

0: really understand concentration camps using that sort of World War II sort of reference and frame. I don't think that it's quite appropriate to call immigration detention now concentration camps.
1: Professor Aldana?
2: Yeah, I mean, I may probably have a slightly different take on this point. And I'll just say, right, no two genocides are identical, no two concentration camps are identical. And the project of creating definitions that are going to get us to a better practice, better policies, I think really have to focus on what are the principles that are guiding us toward a label that we need to take a look at seriously? And so of course, we're not comparing what happened to Jews in the Holocaust to what is happening now, but I do think there are parallels that are substantial that we need to carefully examine. One of those is that these are largely not entirely, but largely lawless spaces, and they are increasingly becoming more so. For example, habeas corpus is something that the court has discussed as getting rid of in the immigration context, and that's something that we really need to be thinking about. But importantly, right, the privatization of this space and the lack of government resources going to the oversight and accountability is huge. And when we start to look at the data, you know, just in the last year or so, 52 people have died in detention. Do we know the specifics of exactly of how people have died? You know, some may have been a lack of medical treatment, but the problem has been that there is no just serious investigations. And that's just the beginning, because usually, like, people who die is the easiest thing to track. But all of the other things that we're not hearing about, because there's no one there. You know, people are being kept incommunicado, people are being kept in mandatory detention. And I think if we simply allowed ourselves to understand that this isn't about competing for whose experience has been the worst, but this is about how do we use these labels to call what is happening and to alert us to the dangers of what we are allowing structurally to happen in our name. You know, it didn't look like the genocide. The Holocaust didn't look like the genocide that we know now. Most people were living parallel lives, not realizing the gravity and the severity of what was happening in those concentration camps. And I think what we're saying is that language matters for us to be really alert and aware of all of the structural things that are happening that can get us to a place where we will regret.
1: And Professor Gonzalez O'Brien, before we go to break.
3: Yeah, certainly. I agree completely with Professor Aldana. The Nazi extermination camps or death camps, those were part of an evolution that began with things that were concentration camps, that were about controlling segments of the population. And no, we are certainly not at the stage where we should call these death camps or extermination camps. But I think we're increasingly at a stage where using a term like concentration camp is appropriate. And also, you know, we're here today to discuss whether or not we should use the term concentration camp. And I'm in favor of using anything that leads to debate, of using terms that may be, sure, they may be controversial. Some people may disagree, but that leads to a debate over why we disagree over the use of that term, over whether that term is appropriate. And I think that is an important dialogue to have because it prompts discussion. If we were to, we wouldn't be called in here, you know, we wouldn't be doing this show today if we were just talking about detention facilities. We're here today to discuss a term that has been used that is controversial. And so I think that is important. And I think the conversation that it prompts is incredibly important.
1: And Professor Wong?
0: Yeah, I mean, I understand and I appreciate that, but I think that when we are talking about policy and their effects, then we need to not sort of debate for the purpose of debate. We need to be precise so that the public understands what is happening so that they can react appropriately. So when we think about, you know, a concentration camp versus a detention center, If we want to talk about sort of the legal implications of both of those terms and what they mean, then I think that sort of directs us to one particular sort of framework and sort of set of arguments. But if we're talking about what the public understands and sort of an objective of helping the public to better sort of understand what the government is doing, then I think, throwing out the term concentration camp may be doing more harm than good. It gets people talking, it gets us debating. Yes, absolutely. But does it move policy conversations in a way where instead of people are arguing concentration camp versus detention center, they stop talking about, congressional oversight of detention facilities, health standards, why people are dying in immigration detention? I would rather focus on policy and how we can improve people's lives than debate semantics. And so I think that this is an incredibly interesting sort of thing to debate. But throwing out the term concentration camp, given how loaded we already know the term is and what we're up against on the other side, I don't think moves the policy needle forward, even if it does make for good conversation.
1: We're going to continue this conversation after the break. 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We'll be right back.

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1: I'm Scott Tong. 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
3: Welcome back to KPBS Midday Edition. I'm Jade Hindman. So right now we're talking about the language we use for immigration enforcement and whether a term like immigrant jail or concentration camp might be more accurate than detention center. I'm joined by three experts to help us with this nuanced conversation: Tom Wong, Benjamin Gonzalez O'Brien, and Raquel Aldana. Tom, some argue that neither detention center or concentration camp is the right term for these spaces. They suggest something like immigration camp or immigration jail. What do you make of terms like that?
4: Yeah, I think that what we are doing is putting people who have not committed crimes, for the most part, as we previously discussed, you know, roughly half of the undocumented population, in carceral conditions. We are putting them in prison-like conditions for civil immigration violations. I think immigration detention sort of is too sanitary a term. It sort of understates the sort of ways that we're treating people, you know, who have not committed a crime. At the end of the day, this administration is treating undocumented immigrants for the most part as de facto criminals, without sort of attention paid to individual circumstances. And so if somebody is saying immigration prison, immigration jails, I think that is closer to, you know, to the truth than immigration detention.
3: Raquel, to his point, and something you mentioned earlier, which is, you know, you describe immigration detention as existing in a legally diminished space. You know, it's called civil rather than criminal, even though people are confined to maybe remain confined for like months or years. What rights does the government avoid recognizing by insisting this is detention rather than punishment?
5: Yeah, and I certainly will get into some of the specifics, but I also want to acknowledge that even when rights do attach, hardly anyone would argue that what is happening in prisons to people who are facing criminal charges doesn't raise significant concern. So the application of rights is not necessarily a guarantee of more humane practices, but that's a separate conversation. Having said that, I think it's important to mention the differences. One is that there are no lawyers, or at least a right to a lawyer. And therefore, a lot of people who are in detention have no access whatsoever to lawyers. A lot of times, the kinds of things that we attach to people in the carceral state, like, oh, they can call, they can, you know, if they call, the state will pay for it, all of these things, none of that exists in immigration. We're starting to hear also that the expeditious way in which immigration new facilities are either being expanded or even new ones constructed, right? The pattern has been to do these in very remote areas, to isolate people and then to keep them isolated and unable to speak to their families. Honestly, I was a human rights lawyer, and the language of forced disappearance is absolutely one that I would attach here. families cannot find their loved ones. And, you know, let's not forget, children were separated from their parents. And even though that was during the first Trump administration, to this day, those children have not been reunited with their parents. We have in immigration detention experience forced sterilization of women. And I just think people need to understand that we have been doing this to immigrants, and we are continuing to do it. And so how we regulate what kinds of rights attach are not going to guarantee necessarily a better outcome, but it's a lot better than what exists at the moment.
3: And Benjamin?
6: Yeah, to build on Professor Aldana's points, I mean, I think that there is a lack of understanding of the realities of both our carceral system more broadly, but also our immigration detention system, right? This is something that has been turned into a money-making enterprise for a lot of private companies, where there is an incentive to put more brown and black bodies into detention facilities, because that is how you make money. And that shift means that with privatization comes cutting corners. It comes with a lack of observation of rights, even beyond what we would have seen with federal detention facilities. And so I think it's incredibly problematic. And I think that one of the biggest issues is that the scope of the problem is largely unknown to the public. The ACLU just released a report on Fort Bliss, one of the big detention facilities in Texas, documenting a number of instances of physical, sexual, and mental abuse, as well as the incredibly horrid conditions in the facility. And for the public, it's hard to conceptualize when we talk about something like a detention facility. It is such an abstract term. It is a term that suggests just a bureaucratic step, right, on the road to removing that person, ignoring the fact that in some cases people have been in detention facilities for weeks, months, or even years, as they try to challenge their removal. And also, locations like Alligator Alcatraz, Fort Bliss, places that are far from population centers, those are deliberate choices on the part of the administration to limit access to legal representation, to make it harder for public defenders or private law firms who are working on a pro bono basis to access those individuals who need representation.
3: Tom?
4: Yeah, I know we're sort of running against time, but I think it's also important for listeners to kind of think about, well, what are the alternatives then? So if we're, treating non-criminals like criminals, then, what alternatives are there? We are spending tens of billions of dollars from the sort of big, beautiful bill to the recent reconciliation package. And out of that, we spend a few $100 million on alternatives to detention. And so when we think about what the objectives are as established in immigration law, like, we're not trying to sort of put people in prison who haven't committed a crime. We're trying to get people before an immigration judge so that their cases can be adjudicated. And so alternatives to detention, things like house arrest, ankle monitoring, I know that there are issues with those things as well, but those alternatives have been shown to be incredibly efficacious. So the federal governments across administrations, whether it's CRS, the Congressional Research Service, or the Government Accountability Office, studies of compliance, so an undocumented person showing up to their immigration court date, we're talking about, in some programs, individuals and families near 100% compliance, getting to that immigration court date while not having to be in a sort of jail-like conditions.
3: All right.
4: I think this kind of goes...
3: Well, I hate to leave the conversation there. It was such an interesting one, but we are up against the clock and we'll have to revisit it later. I've been speaking with Professors Tom Wong, Benjamin Gonzalez O'Brien, and Raquel Aldana. Of course, we'll have links and resources on our website, kpbs.org. Thank you all so very much for this very enlightening and important conversation.
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4: Thank you.
3: And thank you all for joining us today. I'm Jade Hindman. We'll talk again tomorrow. Until then, make it a great day on purpose, everyone.

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8: You're back with On Point. I'm Meghna Chakrabarty, and today we are talking about the so-called middle powers around the world and how, as the United States becomes an ever more erratic superpower, how these middle power nations are looking to exert their own influence or create their own alliances and agreements on the world in geopolitics and in terms of the global economy. And Professor Manjari Chatterjee Miller joins us today. She's at the University of Toronto and the Council on Foreign Relations. And Professor Miller, before we talk a little bit more about sort of China's view or position in all of this, I wanted to go back to something that you had said about the India-EU trade agreement that's coming up, because we do have a little bit of tape from Indian Prime Minister Narendra Modi, and he described this new free trade deal between the EU and India again back in January, and this is a clip of Prime Minister Modi. You'll hear him through an interpreter.
9: This FTA will boost investment between India and the European Union. It will help forge new innovation partnerships and will strengthen supply chains at a global level, which means that this is not just a trade agreement. It is a new blueprint for shared prosperity.
8: Professor Miller, a few minutes ago, you had also talked about how a trade agreement of this size, because obviously India is rapidly growing, and when taken in all together, the economic size of the European Union rivals that of the United States, and that, you know, we could be seeing the slow emergence of new global standards because of that. That was very fascinating to me. And because, well, let's be honest, you're talking to a mostly U.S. audience, you know, what impact could that have on U.S. trade, the U.S. economy, U.S. exporters? I mean, how do you see that?
10: Sure. I mean, I can give you an example of that. So, you know, one of the things that India has agreed to, apparently, with this trade deal is slowly reducing the tariffs on automobiles from the EU, right? Mm. So now, if you actually have EU automobiles in the Indian market, what does that mean for American car makers, right? And their exports.
8: Yeah.
10: You know,
8: Interesting.
10: that's a pretty concrete impact on the U.S. economy. Also, India is a huge exporter of textiles. So those used to be subject to about 12% tariffs from the EU, and now India is going to have a duty-free market in the EU with textiles. So if Indian textiles are sent to the EU and oh, diverted away from U.S. markets where they face tariffs, right? What does that mean when you want to buy, you know, a nice pretty top that's 100% cotton and made in India? You
8: So
10: go
8: you're saying that
10: online
8: this
10: and are you
8: could,
10: going to find it?
8: yeah, is this so? Is this could make the U.S. even, could make the U.S. less competitive globally?
10: It will, yes. I mean, you are going to pay, somebody's got to pay for that, right? For those tariffs. And so what I would expect is that that top that you'd like to buy when you go online to whatever, you know, the Gap, and it's a made in India product, I would expect that price to go up considerably and you would be paying that out of pocket.
8: Yeah. So it's not just that the president has levied all these enormous tariffs on just about all global trade that the United States engaged in. It's more importantly, as you're saying, it's that these middle powers are not sitting just waiting for the United States to lower their tariffs. They are forging ahead and creating, well, new markets for themselves, new agreements. Really, really interesting. Okay, so let's go back to China now. And let me just get a sense of clarity from you. Do you think that you already said you said that China has already been sort of investing or seeking to create ties with these middle powers. Do you think that that will only increase over time, or are there some drawbacks for these middle powers to closer alignment with China?
10: So it is already increasing. You know, Canada and China, for example, just concluded a major trade agreement earlier this year. And that was a sea change from Canada's relationship with China, which had reached, you know, a pretty low point over the last few years. So China is definitely stepping up and responding to middle power overtures, even from countries it did not have a good relationship with. So we are seeing that happen. I think one thing that is in the United States' favor, however, and you know, we have to see how that is still in the United States' favor, I should say, is that these countries also don't trust China, right? They really do not trust China. So, you know, Canada is an example where China, you know, Canada has accused China of interfering in elections, for example, in Canada. India, of course, is another example of this. So, India and China fought a border war in 1962. That border conflict was never resolved. There have been skirmishes along the border, and there were casualties a few years ago along the border. So the Indian domestic public opinion is extremely anti-China. The Indian government is very wary of China. So with these middle power countries, I think the one thing that is still in the United States' favor is that they don't like where the United States is heading with the liberal international order, but they don't trust China yet.
8: Okay. So on that note, I want to listen to someone else who basically, because of this complex dynamic that you talked about with China, who doesn't be who believes this sort of middle powers moment may be overstated. So this is Imran Bayoumi. He's deputy director and resident fellow at the Atlantic Council, and he calls this middle powers moment a quote mirage. For starters, Bayoumi says actually something very much along the lines of what you were saying earlier, Professor Miller, that these middle power countries are actually very, very diverse. They have wide-ranging values and priorities. And because of that, he doesn't necessarily see an emerging coherent multilateral bloc.
11: A lot of the Gulf countries, for example, they're wealthy, they have a military. But they're not rooted in a values-based system. They're not democracies. They don't make human rights promotion core to their identity. And then I think you have other middle powers across the global south, too, that really didn't benefit from the US system. Now that there's this opportunity to expand their power, they're not necessarily going to go back to what they didn't think was working for them.
8: Plus, Bayoumi says that the United States, erratic or not, simply looms too large on the global stage.
11: We're not seeing the United States just withdraw. We're seeing it become more disruptive. It's still there. It still has all its power. And it still wants countries to act in ways that benefit its own interest. So it's not going to just stand by and let, you know, Canada, the UK, other middle powers build an alternate world order. It still wants that influence. And I think that's a major challenge for middle powers, where they recognize this. You know, many of them are still reliant on the US for their trade, their economics, their military security. And they're caught between this tension of wanting to build something on their own and recognizing where the actual source of power in the world still is.
8: Bayomi says that the middle power countries might be creating trade deals among themselves, or as we've been talking about, with Europe, but all of the members of NATO are still there, and they're continuing to try to engage the U.S. because, frankly, it's hard to fully break away from American superpower because of not just our financial sway, but our military might as well.
11: No one really wants to be the first country to do that. They all want to stay partners with the U.S. Even though the U.S. is, you know, disruptive, there's threats of tariffs, there's threats of annexation towards Greenland and Canada, the military and economic power of the U.S. is still too great for them to fully break away.
8: And finally, as we've been talking about regarding China, Bayomi adds that even though the U.S. is less reliable as a global stabilizing force, those middle power countries know that long term, maybe they cannot place their faith in China.
11: I think middle powers, most of them understand that even though China is taking steps to portray itself as a stable, reliable actor in its current moment, it remains incredibly coercive. You know, it's not a reliable training partner. It's not compatible with this kind of values-based world order that a lot of liberal democracies seem to still want to rebuild. And so I think for many middle powers, they're really caught between the U.S. and China. They have the U.S., their longstanding ally, kind of the anchor of this international system, who's no longer willing to play that role. But China is really no better an alternative.
8: So that's Imran Bayomi, Deputy Director and Resident Fellow at the Atlantic Council. Professor Miller, your response?
10: Yeah, I think that's really interesting. So I do agree with the statements about China. I think, just as I said, that China is not a trusted partner. And these countries don't trust China, and they have good reason to not trust China. And so I think that is to the United States' advantage. I think the problem, however, is that when you build an international order, any country that builds an international order, any superpower hegemon, you don't do it by yourself, right? You need buy-in. Mm-hmm. Like, you're building the order to bring together a group of countries that benefit from it and will therefore maintain it with you, right? You don't impose an order by yourself, maintain it by yourself, and expect buy-in unless you're prepared to... Actually, even I really cannot think of an example of a group of countries where you have a hegemon just maintaining an order all by itself with no buy-in from any other states, right? You have to have some kind of buy-in that helps you maintain that order. Now, the root of that buy-in is ultimately trust. Of course, it's power, right? Economic power and military power is preponderant, but trust is really important. And I think this is where, I mean, he brought up NATO as an example. And I think NATO is a great example of this, because when you look at NATO, what is the deterrent value of NATO? It's on the credibility of collective defense, right? There's no court that can compel a country to act with NATO, right? So there's no NATO court, there's no NATO enforcement body that can force a member to send troops. Even though NATO states that an attack on one is an attack on all, even Article 5 will state that each country has to take such action as it deems necessary. Mm-hmm. That action could just be a diplomatic statement, right? It doesn't have to be troops sent to help. So ultimately, what makes NATO work is the trust that exists among these countries, that they're friends and partners and allies, right? That they're there for each other, because there's no way to enforce it. What's going to happen is, if you don't participate in an attack, your reputation is at stake, and it's your reputation that'll be lost, right? You will. Mm-hmm. We expect NATO countries to respond. So therefore, when you have the fraying of trust, particularly if you say, you know, we would like to annex Greenland. Well, you know, Denmark, Greenland is a part of Denmark, and Denmark is a NATO ally. What that does, it slowly... chips away at that trust, right? It's a tripping of the trust. So yes, on one hand, the U.S., because the United States is still preponderant, right? It is a great power. It does have overwhelming military and economic, you know, power. And yes, you know, countries have to respond to that. But as you have this fraying of trust over time, right, that leads to the lessening of the bonds. And what holds the order together, in large parts, are these norms and rules that are based on trust. Because there is no, even the United States is not a global policeman.
8: Okay. Well, since we've been mentioning NATO and Europe quite a bit in this last part of the conversation, let's just quickly listen to Finnish President Alexander Stubb. He too was at Davos in January, and he said that the world is at a pivotal moment.
12: For us, this is the 1918, 1945, or 1989 moment of our generation. It's a moment when the world order, balance, and dynamics are changing. If we want to preserve the liberal world order, we need to give agency to those countries around the world which feel that the current order was built 80 years ago in the image of the West, and especially the United States. So give more power to the rest of the world, because I still think that there are more multilateralists in this world than they are transactionalists.
8: Okay. Also at Davos in January, it's actually quite interesting how often this came up. This is Ursula von der Leyen, president of the European Commission.
13: We will only be able to capitalize on this opportunity if we recognize that this change is permanent. Of course, nostalgia is part of our human story, but nostalgia will not bring back the old order. And playing for time and hoping for things to revert soon will not fix the structural dependencies we have. If this change is permanent, then Europe must change permanently too. It is time to seize this opportunity and build a new independent Europe.
8: Professor Miller, we've got about 2 minutes left here, and I want to ask you, thus far, we haven't, or you haven't talked about the emergence of like one new anchoring force in this middle powers moment. So I wonder if that's potentially a downside here, a kind of sort of fragmentation of not only the previous alliances we were talking about, but even the very trust that you had mentioned.
10: I think it is a fragmentation, right? So you're seeing the liberal international order crumble. And remember, the liberal international order is the first truly global order, right? If you think of international orders before and the past, there were smaller orders, perhaps easier to enforce or, you know, bind together with force. But here you have a global order. What you now have is fragmentation, because these countries are putting together their own relationships among each other, right? And we don't know what kind of norms and rules and standards will be elevated and emerge that will stand as a contrast to the liberal international order. We see it happening. We see the order fraying. We see this fragmentation occurring. We see these little clubs forming, but we don't yet see the contours of a global order. And it's not coming from China either. That's the interesting part, right? Because China has also not offered a concrete China-led alternative to the liberal international order. So I think the next decade or so will be absolutely crucial to see what emerges and which countries emerge to lead it, if it's not the United States.
8: Well, Manjari Chatterjee Miller is a professor of international relations at the Monk School of Global Affairs and Public Policy at the University of Toronto. She's also a senior fellow at the Council on Foreign Relations. Professor Miller, this has been a very, very insightful conversation. Thank you so much for joining us today.
10: Thank you for having me, Meghna. It was a pleasure.
8: I'm Meghna Chakrabarty. This is On Point.

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6: Good morning. I'm Tori Peck with a check on traffic. A pretty nice start to our South Bay commute, both North 5 and the 805, 20-minute trips between the 54 and the 52. West 52 still looking great out of Santee over the summit. West 8 is up to speed, so is West 94. It is starting to slow down a bit, South 15 through Temecula, but once you get past the lower 79, picks up. South on 5 still looking great, North County. 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
7: Good morning. I'm Michelle Martin. Office workers have been dealing with sweltering heat around the world this summer. I recently asked the head of the Society for Human Resource Management about one potential solution.
8: Shorts?
7: Yes, maybe, no, or hell no.
8: Hell no.
7: Japan is saying yes. 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One retailer is selling special office shorts, making sure they don't show too much skin. 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
10: This is Asian View from NHK World Japan. I'm Keiko Kitagawa. About 60 protesters in India have reportedly been injured in a violent clash between supporters of the youth-led cockroach movement and security personnel. Thousands of demonstrators gathered in New Delhi on Monday to march on Parliament. They demanded that the education minister resign over a suspected exam paper leak scandal. Police hit protesters with batons and fired tear gas. Local media say 70 demonstrators were detained. The Cockroach Janta Party has surged in popularity due to frustration among young people over job shortages and exam leaks. The party emerged online in May after India's Chief Justice compared unemployed youth to cockroaches. China and the Philippines have summoned each other's ambassadors after the two countries traded accusations about an encounter in a disputed area of the South China Sea. Philippine military officials accused the Chinese Coast Guard of injuring one of their personnel with a wooden baton. They say the incident took place when a Chinese vessel approached a Philippine outpost on the second Tamas Shoal on Monday. They say Philippine forces sent rubber boats to drive the vessel away. The shoal is effectively controlled by the Philippines. Beijing says the Philippine side attacked and endangered the safety of Chinese personnel. Canada is said to be an observer in a joint Japanese, British and Italian program aimed at developing a next-generation fighter plane. Defense ministers from the four nations announced the move after meeting in London on Tuesday. Canada will not be involved in the development process, but Ottawa will be given information such as details about the progress of the program. We are broadcasting from NHK in Tokyo. A model of the fighter being jointly developed by Japan, Britain and Italy is on display at British Aviation Event. More than 1,600 exhibitors are showcasing their products at the Farnborough International Air Show. It's one of the world's biggest such events. A booth featuring the model includes monitors explaining the characteristics of the aircraft's engine and sensors. The air show also features autonomous unmanned drones designed to fly with fighter jets and carry out strikes and surveillance. Boeing exhibited a missile-equipped autonomous aircraft capable of flying more than 2,100 miles. Southeast Asian foreign ministers have been discussing the humanitarian situation in Myanmar and how to constructively engage with its military-backed government. The topic was on the agenda when top diplomats from the Association of Southeast Asian Nations met in Manila on Tuesday. Myanmar has been largely excluded from ASEAN's major meetings after the military seized power in that country in 2021. Myanmar's foreign minister attended an informal ASEAN meeting in Thailand earlier this month that hadn't happened since the coup and was seen as a move toward direct engagement. The ministers reviewed progress on ASEAN's so-called five-point consensus, which calls for an immediate end to violence. The European Union's executive arm has fined Chinese online retailer AliExpress about $630 million for allegedly failing to prevent the sale of illegal products. The European Commission says they mainly comprise unsafe and counterfeit products such as cosmetics, toys, clothes and gadgets. AliExpress is part of e-commerce giant Alibaba Group. The European Commission started looking into the platform in 2024. It says the company itself reported that almost 15 million illegal products were recommended last year to users in the EU. The Commission asked AliExpress to submit an action plan by October 20th. AliExpress says it disagrees with the decision and what it calls a disproportionate fine. The company says it will appeal the decision. A security firm says a hacker group has claimed responsibility for a cyber attack carried out earlier this month on a major Japanese frozen food company. System failures caused by the attack disrupted cold storage operations and frozen food deliveries at Tokyo-based Nichidei from July 13th. Security firm S&J says the Ransom House hacker group posted a statement on a dark website on Tuesday, claiming that it had stolen some internal data. The group is known for carrying out ransomware attacks. 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
0: As ICE targets Guatemalans in Florida, kids are getting left behind.
8: We know it's not a matter of if they get separated, it's a matter of when.
0: Families ripped apart on the next Reveal.
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6: A southbound 5 hit with a crash, Aliso Creek. It looks like everything's cleared off to the shoulder. And I don't see a big backup there. It's pretty nice along our coastline, including coming up the opposite way out of the South Bay. North 805 also looking great. National City to Kearny Mesa is going to take you about 20 minutes. West 94, 8, and 52 are looking great out of our East County. South 15, you do have a little bit of a slowdown through Temecula and then picks right back up. 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
12: Good morning. This is the California Report. I'm Alex Hall. Parts of Southern California are in for an extended period of dangerously hot conditions. An extreme heat warning goes into effect later this morning for the San Diego County desert areas, the Coachella Valley, and much of Imperial County. It will remain in effect through next Monday night. Lauren Villafane is a meteorologist with the National Weather Service in San Diego.
13: What we're seeing for our low deserts, which would be the Coachella Valley, the San Gregorio Pass, and then the San Diego area deserts, we're looking at temperatures up to 115 degrees.
12: That's 5 to 10 degrees above normal for this time of year. The hottest weather is expected to start Thursday and continue into the weekend. And Villafane says residents won't see much relief at night.
13: So desert areas and those hottest places, it's not cooling off very much at all because they're still staying in the mid-80s to low 90s overnight.
12: The hot weather also brings an elevated fire risk across much of Southern California for the rest of the week. Californians who haven't paid their utility bills will be protected from power shutoffs if temperatures reach 90 degrees or above. The California Public Utilities Commission voted to approve the new standard late last week. CalMatters' Molly Peterson has the details.
14: The new standard drops the shutoff threshold by 10 degrees. Before the CPUC's vote, utilities could shut off power for delinquent customers even if it was 100 degrees outside. The commission wrote that the temperature threshold for shutoffs needs to be more protective, accounting for regional differences in heat tolerance and more. While a 90-degree day might be routine in dry inland cities like Bakersfield or Fresno, it could be dangerous in coastal or mountainous communities where fewer homes have air conditioning and people are less acclimated to the heat.
12: CalMatters' Molly Peterson. The World Cup has come and gone, and for cities like Los Angeles, it was mostly a success. Officials saw the event as a test run for what's to come, the 2028 Summer Olympics, which is also set to take place in LA. To take a closer look at what worked this year and what still needs to be tweaked before the next big event, we're joined by LAist reporter Libby Rainey. Libby, thanks for being here.
15: Thanks so much for having me.
12: So let's start with transportation. How did thousands of fans move around LA during the World Cup?
15: Right. So obviously transit was one of the big questions ahead of this tournament, just given the sprawl, the famous sprawl of LA. And these matches were in Inglewood, which does not have tons of transit access from other parts of LA. So Metro set up its own shuttle service specifically for the 8 matches that took people from locations around the LA region and even a couple of Orange County locations directly to the stadium and back. And that was broadly seen as a success. More people took it as the tournament went on, which sort of signaled to Metro that people were hearing about it as the easiest place. It also cost the same as a normal Metro ticket. And that was compared to some cities, you know, we heard that it was going to cost even, you know, quite a lot for people to take even public transit to the World Cup. So that wasn't the case here. But, you know, when it comes to comparing that to the Olympics, it's just a whole different ballgame because this was 8 matches at one stadium. And of course, the Olympics is going to be all these games and events across the whole region. So in a way, it's a test run, but the scale is going to be entirely different for the Olympics.
12: Yeah, definitely. Olympic organizers have talked about a no-car games. Are there projects in the works to actually make that happen?
15: You know, originally this was talked about as a no car games, and now that language has sort of morphed into a quote transit first games, if that sort of indicates where things are moving. There are a number of projects in the works to make that happen. The big thing that organizers are banking on to make transit smooth during the Olympics is essentially what's going to amount to a second fleet of buses taking people to all these disparate venues around the city and, of course, the whole region. That's also just to note how they did it in 1984. That was widely credited with the success of the 1984 Olympics was this expanded bus service. And so that is going to be really necessary to making it happen. But just to note, a lot of that relies on an ask for $2 billion in federal funding. And most of that hasn't come through yet.
12: What about security? What did we see at the World Cup with security? And what do you expect to change when it comes time for the Olympics?
15: It's just an event on an entirely different scale. It's going to have a higher security designation. The Secret Service is going to be in charge of and coordinating security for the Olympics. And the really big question about that is actually funding. So the federal government has set aside $1 billion to pay for security for the Olympics. But, you know, cities like LA are going to have to apply for those funds and get them through FEMA. And if those, you know, if $1 billion isn't enough, the question is who's going to pay for that security. And that's a big concern here in LA because the city of Los Angeles is the financial backstop for the Olympics. So, it's all supposed to be privately financed, but if something goes amiss, it's going to be on the city of LA and our tax dollars. So security is one of those key issues that the city is looking at as a potential place where we might end up footing the bill for, say, LAPD overtime if the federal government doesn't cover those costs. And it is important to note that, Homeland Security having a role in these kind of big, high-profile events is not actually abnormal. But naturally, given the year of ICE raids that we've had here in Los Angeles and, of course, across the country, huge community concern about what it would mean to bring ICE and DHS into our communities in that way. I did sort of follow this throughout the tournament. We didn't get reports of, increased immigration enforcement, say, at the stadium or anything like that. But the drumbeat of immigration enforcement around the city did continue at pace.
16: That was LAist reporter Libby Rainey. Libby, thanks for being here.
15: Thanks so much for having me.
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16: And that's the California Report for Wednesday, July 22nd. We're a production of KQED News. I'm Alex Hall. Thanks for listening and have a great day.

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3: Live from NPR News in Washington, I'm Dave Mattingly. The Wall Street Journal and the New York Times are among media outlets reporting the Trump administration has reached an agreement with Saudi Arabia that could potentially lead to uranium enrichment in the kingdom. Secretary of State Marco Rubio was asked about it today while attending a summit in the Philippines.
4: Even when the moment is appropriate, we'll put out that in writing. We have to do it with Congress anyways, so we'll certainly do it publicly. But suffice it to say, the U.S. is not going to reach any agreement with any country in the world that leads to the risk of proliferation.
3: He was speaking to reporters in Manila. New York Mayor Zohran Mamdani says he wants Israeli Prime Minister Benjamin Netanyahu arrested when he travels to the U.S. in September for the U.N. General Assembly. Netanyahu is wanted by the International Criminal Court for war crimes. Mamdani released a video on social media last night.
5: My administration has reviewed every avenue available under applicable law to determine whether New York City could execute the International Criminal Court's arrest warrant if Benjamin Netanyahu came here. It is clear that we do not have the independent legal authority to enforce this warrant. The federal government, however, does, and I call on them to join the ICC and execute this warrant.
3: The U.S. is not a member of the ICC, and President Trump has said Netanyahu would not be arrested. This is NPR News from Washington.
6: You're listening to Morning Edition on KPBS. I'm Katie Anastas. The foundation behind the Invictus Games for Wounded Service Members says San Diego will not be hosting the 2029 Games. The Invictus Foundation announced Daejeon, South Korea, won out over finalists San Diego and Aalborg, Denmark. Andy Soler is the co-chair of the San Diego Bid Committee. He says this isn't the end of Invictus in San Diego.
7: We've always said that the Invictus movement, the Invictus spirit, is more than just 8 or 9 days of sports once every 2 years. There was always going to be a plan A and a plan B.
6: Soler says the San Diego community was fully behind the bid attempt and shouldn't see missing out on the 2029 games as a failure. He'll be meeting with the Invictus Foundation next month and says he's committed to bringing some sort of Invictus event to San Diego. Coming up, author Richard Louv has spent his career writing about the importance of nature. His new book encourages us to notice more deeply.
8: I think pretend they're a four-year-old. And when you go for a walk, stop as much as a four-year-old does.
6: Why going outside may matter more than ever. That's coming up in about 10 minutes here on KPBS. Comic-Con kicks off tonight with preview night. If you're not visiting the convention floor, there's still plenty to do. At 3:30 today, the San Diego Central Library will host Teaching and Learning with Comics, an interactive workshop for teachers. And UC San Diego will host a conversation with a filmmaker and film score composer who've collaborated on The Incredibles, Ratatouille, and other films. That's tonight at 7:30.
9: Eastbound 54 at Briarwood, watch out for some large tire tread in the right lane. Leaving our South Bay is still looking okay. North 5 and the 805, maybe a little slowing in National City on that North 5, but it's still close to 20 minutes. National City to La Jolla, North 805 still looking great. 52 West, a little backup right before you get on the summit. 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And South 15, the tough stuff is getting through Temecula. 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
10: It's Morning Edition from NPR News. I'm Leila Fadel.
11: And I'm Michelle Martin. Good morning. President Trump travels to Georgia today. It's a swing state with a key Senate race in the fall. And it's the latest stop in what the White House has promised will be an active campaign year for the president. But as NPR's senior political correspondent Tamara Keith reports, that strategy is counterintuitive.
12: When you have a president with a low approval rating going into the midterms, the conventional wisdom is to keep him away from competitive races. Charlie Dent is a former Republican congressman from Pennsylvania, and he says that's exactly what happened in 2006.
13: George Bush understood that he wasn't going to be an asset in my district at that time. He didn't take it personally. I mean, he understood. He wanted me to win.
12: President Trump's approval rating is deeply underwater, even worse than it was in 2018 when Republicans lost control of the House in a blue wave. But Trump isn't following the traditional playbook. Earlier this year, he held a rally in New York with one of the most endangered Republicans in Congress.
14: We're going to work with Mike. Mike Lawler's fantastic. He's fantastic.
12: So far this year, Trump has made more campaign-related trips than he did during the same period in his first term in office. At a rally in Florida in May, Trump gave shout-outs to a senator, a congresswoman, and his endorsed candidate for governor, Congressman Byron Donalds.
14: He's so far ahead in the polls, I don't have to ask him to come up. I would ask him, but when you know, my theory is when you're up by more than 20 points, I don't want to waste the time, okay? Is that all right? He's killing him.
12: At Trump rallies, the president is always the star of the show. In an interview with the pro-Trump podcast, The Mom View, late last year, White House Chief of Staff Susie Wiles said typically in midterms, you localize the election and keep federal officials out of it.
15: We're actually going to turn that on its head.
16: Good.
15: And put him on the ballot because so many of those low propensity voters are Trump voters.
16: Yes, they are.
12: To translate, President Trump won by turning out people who were disengaged from politics, but who got excited about him. Those voters might stay home without Trump on the ballot. A Republican official who spoke on Background to describe

0: This is NPR News.
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2: The Camino del Norte off-ramp southbound 15 is partially blocked. Looks like a big rig has a flat tire and some large big rig tire tread east 54 near Briarwood in the right lane, leaving our South Bay starting to get a little bit slower. North 805, it's off and on National City into North Park. Northbound 5, some slowing in National City, 54 to Main, and then picks up after that. 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
5: It's Morning Edition on KPBS. I'm Katie Anastas. The city of San Diego may soon issue a permit to build a new fire station in mid-city, but not everyone agrees on the location. KPBS environment reporter Tammy Murga says opponents are pushing back to preserve the natural habitat.
6: The location is on a steep canyon at 47th Street and Fairmount Avenue. It's a creekside natural wildlife habitat. Charles Rilly is with the Sierra Club. He says the area deserves preservation.
7: We have very busy streets and highways, and this park here, this watershed, is really able to hold a place for wildlife to live and to thrive.
6: Opponents say the city did not pursue alternative sites as meticulously as the Fairmount location. Sharon Herridge lives in a nearby retirement community. She says the cons outweigh the pros.
8: It could be unsafe due to the type of construction that's going to be here. And the same types of things that are going to hurt nature here are also going to hurt our seniors.
6: The city is expected to issue that permit soon. Opponents say the city council should consider other sites before greenlighting the location. Tammy Murga, KPBS News.
5: Local author and naturalist Richard Louv has spent his career writing about nature and what happens to our lives without it. KPBS arts reporter and The Finest podcast host Julia Dixon Evans hiked with Louv in Julian to learn how he encourages a deeper relationship with the outdoors.
9: Richard Louv is in his 70s, but when he's hiking...
10: I'm kind of like walking with a two-year-old. It's really stopping and looking at the detail.
9: Louv is the author of the 2005 book, Last Child in the Woods, Saving Our Children from Nature Deficit Disorder. His latest book, Noticing, just came out. Louv wants people to notice more deeply. To do that, he recommends spending time outside.
10: Deep noticing basically is, complete awareness of where you're at and looking for things in nature and then being mindful about where you are.
9: Louv has dedicated his life to writing about the importance of connecting with nature at any age and points to research that suggests it's universally good for our health.
10: And they found in every culture, in every country they looked at, they found the same thing, is that people feel better when they go outside.
9: One 2023 study found that among young people, a brief walk outside produced greater cognitive benefits than taking the same walk on a treadmill. Researchers saw improvements in neural responses involved in memory, attention, reaction times, and impulse control.
10: We've got 30, 50, some scientists say as many as 100. Senses that we don't even know we're using most of them most of the time. But we're far more sensitized to what's around us in the natural world than we usually think we are.
9: Louv says screens limit our sensory experience, relying mostly on sight and sound.
10: What are we doing? We're putting kids in schools sitting in front of computer screens and basically asking them to push away as many of those 30 or 40 senses as they can, so they can limit it down to a couple senses. That, to me, is the definition of being less alive.
9: Louv sees deep, practiced noticing as an alternative. And one suggestion he offers is finding what he calls a sit spot.
10: You find a place and you return to it.
9: Or, he says, go back to your roots, way back.
10: I think pretend they're a four-year-old. And when you go for a walk, stop as much as a four-year-old does. Drives parents nuts. But if you stop, you'll see something in that grass. You'll see something crawling in the dirt. You'll see a mountain lion scat you wouldn't have seen if you hadn't stopped.
9: If Louv's earlier work was a warning that children's relationships with nature could disappear, his new book is about what happens when adults, even 70-somethings, play in the dirt again.
10: You know, as kids, we noticed, many of us, not all of us, but some of this is rediscovering the joy that you had when you were a kid out in the field or in the woods or climbing a tree, as I did often, and looking at the life in the grooves of the bark, you know, the transparent little spiders or aphids. All of that stuff a child takes in much more easily than adults. But the child really starts out that way, and then we lose that, many of us. But it's not gone. It's still in us. Part of the reason I wanted to write this book is to focus on that. But I remembered the joy that I felt as a kid doing what I just described. I wanted to feel that joy again.
9: Julia Dixon Evans, KPBS News.
5: 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Mostly cloudy skies expected today, gradually becoming sunny with a high near 81. Tonight, partly cloudy with a low around 70.
2: The Camino del Norte off-ramp from southbound 15 is partially blocked. That's a stalled big rig. Westbound 52 is getting a little heavier, 125 to Mast. The Summit is moving along okay. West 8 is wide open. West 94, you're okay to downtown, a little slow behind the 5. North 5 is getting a bit heavier through National City, the 54 to Main, and then it picks up. North 805, it's off and on National City to North Park. 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
0: Coming up on A Humankind Special, the remarkable life story of Charles Sumner, a U.S. senator who boldly championed the abolition of slavery. 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Willingness to take on tough fights he was told he could not win. I'm David Freudberg. 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
12: From Marketplace in Washington, I'm Kimberly Adams. Across Europe, heat waves are becoming more frequent, lasting longer, and pushing temperatures into the triple digits in some places. The heat has been slowing trains, straining power grids, and making it harder for people to work, which all comes at an economic cost. Joining me now to discuss this is Elizabeth Robinson, the director of the Grantham Research Institute on Climate Change and the Environment at the London School of Economics and Political Science. Dr. Robinson, welcome.
14: Thank you so much.
12: When we talk about heat waves like the one that you all have been having in Europe, where do the biggest economic costs show up?
14: What we're seeing is people finding it much harder to work, so we're less productive, we might be working fewer hours. And then the other area where we can look at costs is in terms of excess deaths. So when people lose their lives in a heat wave, we can put something that might be termed a value of a statistical life, or the value of how much we would generally want to spend to prevent a fatality. And so, for example, in June of this year in the UK, estimates have been anywhere from sort of £500 million to £2 billion when we talk about lost output. And then in terms of when we put some cost to excess death, that's in the region of about sort of £6 billion.
12: Who is the hardest hit when these heat waves occur?
14: We're very much looking at the elderly, people over 65, or it's people with pre-existing conditions who are already vulnerable. Maybe they have kidney disease, maybe they have heart disease or compromised lungs. And then if we look at the working population, it's people who are in physically demanding jobs or who are working in high exposure sectors, so outside, people in construction, say, or agriculture. There's also people who work in what we might call the gig economy. So people who choose whether to take on an individual job. So if we think about, say, a cycle courier.
12: You mentioned some of the long-term consequences in terms of excess deaths, but what are some of the long-term economic changes you're seeing coming as a result of these heat waves in Europe?
14: Certainly, we are seeing that there's long-term impacts on economic growth. So it's not just that it's a blip. We're seeing adaptations. So people are thinking really hard about how we can adapt to our ever-changing climate. And so some of that is relatively straightforward. So in terms of the hours we're working, whether there's flexibility in when we work and where we work. Of course, there's questions about installing air conditioning, whether that's in offices or at home, or whether looking for opportunities for passive cooling. And we're going to have to really start seriously thinking about things like in agriculture. For example, in the UK, we know that we really should be growing more fruits and vegetables, but then you have to have individuals who pick those fruits and vegetables. And then if the weather's increasingly hot, is it safe for those people to be outside fruit picking? And so what are the alternatives?
12: Elizabeth Robinson is a professor of environmental economics at the London School of Economics and Political Science. Elizabeth, thank you so much.
14: Thank you.
12: Let's do the numbers. The Dow Jones Industrial Average is up 162 points. That's 0.3%. The S&P 500 is flat, down about 3 points. And the NASDAQ is down 0.4%. President Trump announced last night on Truth Social that he's imposing a 100% tariff on generic drugs beginning in August of 2028. The move is aimed at upping domestic U.S. production of pharmaceuticals. There are currently no U.S. tariffs on imported generic drugs.
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12: Private equity-backed firms now own about 1 in 10 U.S. community hospitals, but takeovers don't guarantee profits. After years of trying different strategies, one private equity-backed company has decided its best and maybe only option is to turn its 11 hospitals back into nonprofits. Catherine Ruppelt of WPLN has the story.
15: In late May, Gregory Brentano attended a meeting with about 50 community healthcare leaders. At the time, he was the interim CEO of Mackenzie Willamette, a hospital in Oregon.
16: I asked if I could make an announcement, and I told our audience that Mackenzie Willamette Medical Center was converting to a nonprofit.
15: News of the hospital's move away from private equity ownership to nonprofit status got a big response.
16: The ovation was deafening. I mean, it's just so much positivity. It was pretty incredible.
15: Brentano later shared the positive reception with Chris Harrison. Harrison is the CEO of Quorum Health, the private equity-backed company that owns Mackenzie Willamette and 10 other hospitals. Harrison sees the change in tax status as a financial move, not a change in mission.
17: We already kind of operate like a nonprofit, so we really don't have to change a lot of the culture, mission, values. All we do is change the entity that owns us now doesn't pay taxes.
15: Hospitals are a capital-heavy business that requires large buildings and staff to operate. It's also highly regulated with thin margins. All of that makes it difficult to turn a profit. Quorum's had a bumpy road. The company started with 38 hospitals in 2016. Since then, it has sold more than half and filed for bankruptcy. Harrison says the company's biggest financial problem is its debt.
17: Candidly, if you took our income statement and you looked at it, you'd probably be like, wow, you know, 11% margins and company's doing pretty well. If I said, okay, now here's the balance sheet, you'd be like, oh my gosh, this thing is just hemorrhaging. How is this even staying afloat?
15: By turning into a nonprofit, Quorum's hospitals will have some immediate financial benefits. A lower tax bill, lower interest rates on borrowed money, and the ability to raise money from the community for capital investments. While it is unclear what the transition means for Quorum's investors, what is clear is that they will lose out on any future returns. Melinda Button studies health and economics at Johns Hopkins University.
18: I had to read it a couple times to make sure I was reading it correctly, because this is so unusual.
15: Struggling companies, including hospitals, often simply go out of business. Steward Healthcare, once the nation's largest for-profit hospital chain, filed for bankruptcy in 2024. For now, Quorum will keep serving patients.
18: Yeah, I would imagine this is a last resort, right? Like, this is an admission of defeat here.
15: The transition is still subject to regulatory approval. And whether for-profit or nonprofit, Quorum will still need to make money to keep its hospitals open.
12: That was Catherine Ruppelt from WPLN in Nashville. And in Washington, I'm Kimberly Adams with the Marketplace Morning Report from APM American Public Media.
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2: In the Camino del Norte off-ramp, southbound 15 is partially blocked with a stalled big rig. The main lanes are looking okay. South 15 is a little bit slow around the 78. West 78 backed up the 15 to Barham. North 805, you're in and out of traffic. National City into Mission Valley, a little slowing starting in Kearney Mesa. Westbound 94 hit with a crash just before the 5. Quickly cleared off to the shoulder, but little bit of a backup there. 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
25: Live from NPR News in Washington, I'm Kristen Wright. President Trump is issuing new threats against Iran. The president wrote on Truth Social this morning that going forward, anytime Iran attacks a ship in the Strait of Hormuz, the U.S. military will bomb and destroy a bridge or a power plant in Iran. Trump says that includes those in or near Tehran. Arizona Republicans advanced allies of President Trump in the state's primary races yesterday. Ben Giles from member station KJZZ has more.
26: Far-right candidates are sweeping statewide primaries. Congressman Andy Biggs is now the GOP nominee for governor here, and state lawmaker Alexander Colladan won the GOP race for Secretary of State. They both cruised to victory in the primary, largely thanks to endorsements for Biggs from President Trump and for Colladan with the backing of Turning Point, the political machine founded here in Arizona by the late Charlie Kirk. But the thing is, Trump's endorsement and Turning Point's backing isn't as meaningful in the general election when these MAGA candidates have to appeal to a broader portion of the electorate.
25: Ben Giles reporting there. The governor of New Jersey says a software error led to more than 6,000 non-citizens being registered to vote. NPR's Miles Parks reports the issue has been resolved, but such incidents have been shown to fuel conspiracy theories.
1: The software error meant that thousands of people who answered no to the question, are you a U.S. citizen at a DMV, were still registered to vote anyway. New Jersey's governor, Mikey Sherrill, called the problem serious, but she also said fewer than 400 of the mistaken registrants actually voted, and the erroneous registrations have now been removed as well. These sorts of bureaucratic errors aren't unheard of. Oregon dealt with a similar issue in 2024, but non-citizens have never been shown to register on purpose in anything but very small numbers. Still, experts expect these sorts of errors to be spotlighted by those looking to cast doubt on the entire election system this fall. Miles Parks, NPR News, Washington.
25: The Trump administration is pausing more than $1 billion in federal Medicaid payments to Minnesota and California over alleged fraud concerns. Federal officials say they'll withhold payments until the states verify that certain Medicaid claims meet federal requirements. Erica Zurich from Minnesota Public Radio reports.
4: Minnesota officials say the $200 million federal officials are withholding makes this the third time payments have been delayed over alleged fraud in health programs. In a written statement, Minnesota Department of Human Services Temporary Commissioner John Connolly says federal officials haven't provided an explanation on how the deferral amount was calculated. The state says it has cooperated with the federal government to prevent the misuse of health funds. California's Governor Gavin Newsom posted on X that the state is being targeted for political reasons and not because of fraud. For NPR News, I'm Erica Zurich in St. Paul.
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5: You're listening to Morning Edition on KPBS. I'm Katie Anastas. The U.S. Department of Justice said Monday it found that UC San Diego's School of Medicine used race in its admissions process. The department says that violates federal law. KPBS health reporter Heidi DeMarco says it's part of the Trump administration's effort to enforce restrictions on the use of race in college admissions.
6: The DOJ says the medical school illegally identified Black and Hispanic students based on the hardships they overcame. The Justice Department also says the staff could see applicants' race during the admissions process, and that as a result, some white and Asian applicants were denied in favor of Black and Hispanic applicants, even if they had lower academic credentials. The university says all applicants have to meet the same strict academic standards, regardless of their background. They also say it's committed to following federal law and is willing to work with the Justice Department and bring them into compliance. But if those efforts fail, the department says it will file a lawsuit. Heidi DeMarco, KPBS News.
5: Several groups are officially pushing back against SDG&E's request to raise customer rates in 2028, citing affordability concerns. The utility wants to raise monthly bills by about 8.5% over estimates for the next year. Edward Lopez leads the utility Consumers Action Network. He says SDG&E rates have long outpaced inflation.
7: So at a time when residents and customers of SDG&E are feeling the pain, we're seeing a huge hike.
5: Lopez's nonprofit and several other groups this week formally protested SDG&E's rate request with the California Public Utilities Commission. SDG&E says the utility's 2028 request prioritizes safe.
2: Couple of new crashes. The latest South 163 Robinson. It's on the right shoulder. A little bit of a slowdown there. West 94 just before the 5. Two cars have also moved off to the right shoulder, but not before backing things up from the 805. North 805, a little slower out of National City as you head into Mission Valley. Some slowing in National City, kind of off and onto the Coronado Bridge on the North 5. Bridge traffic is looking great this morning. 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
9: It's Morning Edition from NPR News. I'm Leila Fadel.
10: And I'm Michelle Martin. Good morning. President Trump will travel to Dover Air Force Base today to attend the dignified transfer of the remains of U.S. service members killed by Iranian strikes.
11: I'll be going to Dover for something that I feel is it's a great honor for me to do it.
9: Honoring those killed in action is one of the most solemn responsibilities for a president. But for Trump, the rising number of casualties has added significance. It highlights the mounting questions about the Iran war.
10: NPR White House correspondent Franco Ordonez is with us now to tell us more about this. Good morning, Franco.
13: Good morning, Michelle.
10: You know, the American public has always been ambivalent about this war, but the criticism has generally been framed in economic terms. I'm wondering if the losses of these troops might change that.
13: Yeah, I mean, if the casualties continue to rise, it could change a lot. I mean, the public does not like seeing U.S. citizens killed in a war, especially a war that they don't necessarily understand or maybe don't think is necessary right now. I was talking with Justin Logan, who directs foreign policy studies at the Cato Institute, and he told me that the challenge of, you know, reduced munitions, for example, is kind of this abstract idea to most Americans. But what's not abstract at all is Americans coming back in, you know, flag-draped coffins.
14: I think the president knows he's playing with fire here. The public doesn't like this conflict, but they're not that exercised about it as yet. He knows that the one way to get them exercised about it is to have large amounts of Americans coming home in flag-draped coffins.
13: You know, and Logan noted that the death of one of those service members, a young woman from Texas who's 19, seems to be striking a chord with people in the sense that there are young people dying in this war where their goals are unclear. And he said that the more Americans who die, the more questions are going to be asked about what the aims of the war in fact are.
10: Reporters asked Trump about his long-term plan in Iran yesterday, noting that Iran doesn't seem to be showing any indication that it wants to stop fighting. How did he respond?
13: I mean, Michelle, he got a little testy, arguing with the reporters that they don't actually know what's really happening, and again, insisting that Iran is anxious to stop the fighting.
11: Why, do you know something that I don't know?
27: Well, they continue to attack our allies and
11: kill Americans. You don't know what the dialogue is behind the scenes, that they want to meet desperately to try and end it because they're getting decimated.
13: And yet, Trump also said that Iran is not ready to meet in a, quote, meaningful way, and therefore he has no interest in doing so. It really just shows a very bleak assessment of where the negotiations stand right now, even after 11 days of continuous strikes.
10: This war has already stretched months longer than Trump predicted and told Americans that it would. Are there other ways it's becoming a political problem for the White House?
13: Well, I think there's just real uncertainty of when this is actually going to end. You know, the defense secretary was also on Capitol Hill as well yesterday, asking for billions more to cover the costs of the war. All that is likely to have political impacts, especially as the midterms approach. Now, Trump ran for office criticizing past wars in the Middle East, and now the U.S. is at war in the Middle East. Trump wants to sell Americans on this narrative that things are going great in the U.S., that the stock market is hitting record highs, that inflation is dropping. But having Americans serving overseas killed by Iranian strikes runs counter to that.
10: That is White House correspondent Franco Ordonez. Franco, thank you.
13: Thank you, Michelle.
9: Throughout the war with Iran, Tehran has attacked an important U.S. ally, Saudi Arabia. And now Saudi faces a new challenge. Several tankers with Saudi oil turned around in the Red Sea on Tuesday. Yemen's Houthi rebels are threatening to attack ships passing on the other side of the Arabian Peninsula from the Strait of Hormuz. The last time Houthis targeted commercial ships in the Red Sea was 2024. That's when our next guest was the U.S. Deputy Assistant Secretary of Defense for the Middle East under President Biden, Daniel Shapiro is also a former U.S. ambassador to Israel. Ambassador, welcome back to the program.
28: Good morning, Leila. Thank you.
9: Good morning. So back when you were in the Pentagon, Houthis were targeting ships over Israel's war in Gaza, and that wreaked havoc on the global economy. What do you expect to happen now?
28: We'll see what
12: tactics they decide to use. They've announced a blockade of the Bab al-Mandab, and they've certainly shown the capability to attack ships, even to sink ships. They captured one, held the mariners hostage. They killed a number of mariners. So they have the capability, using a combination of equipment, mines, underwater drones, surface drones, small attack boats. But the real threat are these shore-based missiles and airborne drones, which they have proved very innovative and adaptable in learning how to use them back in 2024, again into 2025. And now they've had a year of watching the Iranian tactics in the Strait of Hormuz to learn even further. So if they choose to really try to shut down shipping to make it so dangerous that shippers and insurers won't want to send their vessels through the Bab al-Mandab, they could completely shut it down.
9: Hmm. I mean, how significant is that? The Strait of Hormuz, as we know, is this true choke point, in that it's the only way in and out of the Gulf. So if the Houthis are also able to close the Bab al-Mandab Strait at the southern tip of the Red Sea, how critical does the situation become?
12: It's important. We've already seen the disruption of close to 20% of the world's oil supply through the Strait of Hormuz. This would take millions of barrels a day off the market, maybe 7% of the global supply. They could obviously blockade the ports if they want to really make this impossible, such that the Saudis couldn't even offload oil onto ships that would be going north to the other end of the Red Sea and through the Suez Canal. But you couldn't send enough oil that way to cover the loss for what would be going usually through the Bab al-Mandab toward Asian markets. So today, I think oil prices are around $92 a barrel. I think you definitely see an additional spike in oil prices once it becomes clear that this additional supply has been disrupted.
9: I mean, the biggest struggle the U.S. military is having right now is trying to wrest control of the Strait of Hormuz from Iran. If they're going to end up having to try to secure shipping in both of these places at the same time, how much more challenging does it become?
12: It's a major strain on U.S. Military forces. The U.S. Navy, of course, is involved in a very complex blockade of Iranian ports, as well as trying to escort those ships that are able or willing to pass through the Strait of Hormuz. And of course, they've got to use airborne assets to strike targets inside Iran for where these attacks are being launched from. If they have to add a naval protection mission to ships trying to get through the Bab al-Mandab, that's several destroyers and cruisers capable with ballistic missile defenses that you'd have to bring to the other side of the Arabian Peninsula. You'd have to put additional air assets onto that mission as well. You know, the United States conducted over a month of intense combat strikes against the Houthis last spring, March and April of 2025, under President Trump. And it did lead to a certain degree of lowering of that Houthi threat, but it was a major military commitment. It's not something that one does just as a kind of an add-on to some other mission.
9: If you were still serving in the Pentagon in this moment, what would your recommendations be given this new threat?
12: I think it's important for the principle of freedom of navigation for the United States to be present in the waters where it's contested and to try to ensure that that is not an acceptable practice. But it also isn't something the United States should be doing all by itself. In the Biden administration, we tried to get a coalition of countries from Europe and the Middle East to participate in escorting and protecting ships trying to transit those waters. But again, we're under such strain now because of the length of the conflict in Iran. I think it's actually the time is to come to wrap up the conflict in Iran, make sure the strait is open, but that's going to have to be done through negotiation as much as it is through military means.
9: Daniel Shapiro is a former U.S. ambassador to Israel and a former U.S. Deputy Assistant Secretary of Defense for the Middle East. Ambassador, thank you for your time.
12: Thanks for having me.
10: U.S. fire officials have raised the national wildfire preparedness level to its highest point, 5 out of 5. Chris Clements of member station KNAU reports.
15: Lenore Lamb is a supervisor on the Ottawa National Forest in Michigan. Today, she's assigned to a federal team managing fires in northern Minnesota. She says when the U.S. reaches level 5,
16: it becomes a little bit more difficult to get the resources that you need because there's so much fire activity.
15: Specifically, federal resources. Think firefighters and logistics and financial specialists. At level 5, they can start being triaged to the fires where they're needed most. Right now, almost 21,000 people are working to fight 72 large uncontained fires across the country.
16: For Minnesota, you know, as resources get spread thin nationwide, it can make it difficult to rely on out-of-state crews, as many other states may be trying to keep their resources in-state as well.
15: For now, Lam says her team has the resources it needs, but that might not be true in the days and weeks ahead. The new U.S. Wildland Fire Service did not respond to an interview request for this story. Bobby Scopa is a retired firefighter and vice president of Grassroots Wildland Firefighters, a nonprofit advocacy group.
17: You have to start really making tough decisions.
15: Scopa's experience includes helping to prioritize fires across two states. Occasionally, she asked for more national support.
17: When you've got a lot of fires and you're told you've got everything you're going to get, or you're not going to get any more, I mean, it's a tough feeling.
15: It's tough, she says, because local fire managers can't expect their own teams to take on more risk just because federal resources aren't available.
17: The public and the politicians need to have a realistic expectation about what we can really do. There's going to be some fires that you don't have enough people to be effective.
15: She wishes the U.S. Forest Service and other federal agencies would hire more firefighters and support personnel to help with intense seasons like this one. And because climate change means fire seasons are getting longer, Scopa doesn't anticipate this one letting up anytime soon.
17: The firefighters are going to be chasing smokes until October, just because that's just the way it is.
15: For NPR News, I'm Chris Clements in Flagstaff.

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8: Live from NPR News in Washington, I'm Dave Mattingly. President Trump is making new threats against Iran, hours after the U.S. military carried out an 11th consecutive night of airstrikes on Iranian targets. Writing on Truth Social this morning, the president says going forward, anytime Iran attacks a ship in the Strait of Hormuz, American forces will bomb and destroy a bridge or power plant in Iran. Trump says that includes those in or near the capital, Tehran. The president's latest threat comes a day after Defense Secretary Pete Hegseth went to Capitol Hill to ask a Senate committee to approve billions of dollars more for the war with Iran. NPR's Claudia Grisales has more.
9: Defense Secretary Pete Hegseth told Senate appropriators the department could face shortfalls without the urgent funding. But he faced heated resistance from some senators angry with the direction of the war. Here's Michigan Democrat Gary Peters.
10: You don't have a strategy. You don't have a long-term plan to actually win this war. Win the war. The men and women are going to be able to do it, but they need to have leadership.
9: And a visibly frustrated Louisiana GOP Senator John Kennedy repeatedly told Hegseth to give Congress, quote, straight answers. 18 U.S. service members have been killed in the war and nearly 500 injured. Claudia DeSales, NPR News.
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11: For KPBS, I'm Katie Anastas. The Justice Department says it found UC San Diego's School of Medicine illegally used race in its admissions process. The DOJ says the school used applicants' answers about hardships as a proxy for race. It also found that black applicants were admitted at more than twice the rate of white applicants in recent incoming classes. UC San Diego says it is reviewing the findings and maintains that all applicants must meet the same strict academic standards regardless of their background. The Justice Department says it will seek to bring the university's admissions practices into compliance with federal law and could sue if those efforts fail. State officials have sued five cities for missing deadlines on new housing plans. The San Francisco Chronicle reports Calexico in Imperial County is one of them. California law requires every city and county to adopt plans showing where new homes can be built and how the community plans to meet middle and low-income housing needs. The state says Calexico and four other cities are out of compliance. The city told KTLA that it plans to submit a revised housing plan to the state in the near future. Coming up on Morning Edition, Comic-Con is starting and KPBS will be here to keep you up to date. KPBS arts reporter Beth Accomando gave us a sneak peek on our coverage.
12: I think the key for going to Comic-Con is identifying what you want the convention to be for you. 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
13: At West 94, crash at the 5. The fire department has the right lane blocked, so it's heavy from the 805 behind it. West 8 may be a nice choice for you. South 163, they cleared a crash in Balboa Park. There's a little bit of a slowdown there. South Bay freeways are heavy. North 5, especially through National City. North 805, it's kind of off and on National City into Mission Valley. It is getting heavier across the summit for westbound 52. 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
14: It's Morning Edition from NPR News. I'm Leila Fadel.
15: And I'm Michelle Martin. Good morning. Arizona Republicans picked staunch allies of President Trump in their primary races on Tuesday.
14: The candidates for governor and secretary of state both denied the 2020 election results.
15: Ben Giles is here to tell us more. He's political editor at member station KJZZ in Phoenix. Good morning, Ben.
16: Good morning.
15: So what do we know so far?
16: Well, so far, we know that far-right candidates are sweeping statewide primaries. For example, Congressman Andy Biggs is now the GOP nominee for governor here, and state lawmaker Alexander Colladan won the GOP race for Secretary of State. They both cruised to victory in the primary, largely thanks to endorsements for Biggs from President Trump and for Colladan with the backing of Turning Point, the political machine founded here in Arizona by the late Charlie Kirk. But the thing is, Trump's endorsement and Turning Point's backing isn't as meaningful in the general election when these MAGA candidates have to appeal to a broader portion of the electorate, particularly Arizona's influential bloc of independent voters. So this outcome has some Republicans in Arizona worried that Democrats could again win key races in this swing state.
15: Which is interesting, because this is a state that Trump won handily just 2 years ago. So say more about what it is about these GOP candidates that have some Republicans so concerned.
16: I think the key thing is they're not President Trump. What we saw in Arizona, both in 2022, the last midterm, and 2024, is that Trump himself is something of an outlier in Arizona. For example, when Trump won the popular vote for president here 2 years ago, Democrat Ruben Gallego also easily won the U.S. Senate race, outperforming the Republican in that race. And in the last midterm election, Democrats, like our current governor, Katie Hobbs, attacked a slate of Trump-backed candidates as too extreme and too beholden to the president to represent Arizonans. Democrats are going to paint Republicans like Biggs and like Colladan, the GOP nominee for Secretary of State, as so pro-Trump that they won't act in the best interest of Arizona voters, pointing out that, like Trump, both of these candidates are election deniers who've spread unfounded rhetoric about elections in swing states like Arizona.
15: So Republican voters are picking these Trump-backed candidates who could very well lose statewide races in Arizona. It's interesting. Were there no alternatives?
16: There were, in primaries for both the governor's office and secretary of state, there were GOP candidates considered, I don't want to say more moderate, but more traditionally conservative in a state like Arizona. But neither primary was that close. The Associated Press, they called both races about an hour after polls closed when the first batch of results were dropped here on election night. And that's a reflection of the enormous influence, not just of Trump, but of Turning Point, which backed both Biggs and Colladan. That organization now has a lot of influence in Arizona, at least among GOP voters in the primary.

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1: West 94, a crash at the 5 has been cleared out of lanes. It's still pretty backed up from the 805. North 805, a little slow out of National City, kind of off and on into Mission Valley. A little back up on the West State now as you head into Mission Valley, but it's lighter than the 94. South 163, cleared a crash in Balboa Park. You've got some slowing, though, from Washington. North 5, some slowing as well in National City. South 5, just a little slow, La Costa Lucadia. 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
4: You're listening to Morning Edition on KPBS. I'm Katie Anastas. Residents in one Fallbrook neighborhood want San Diego County to do more to maintain their road. They tell KPBS North County reporter Alexander Wynn that they're having to fill their own potholes.
5: On Tuesday, half a dozen mostly retired residents on Sage Road spend their morning filling potholes. They are doing this because they say the county isn't maintaining the road.
6: They haven't been for many years.
5: Stephen Shrewsbury lives in a PRD, a private road maintained by the county through an assessment fee collected from homeowners.
6: We've sent them detailed lists of all the potholes that need fixing. They've promised to do it. They haven't done it.
5: The county says the fees collected are no longer enough to cover the maintenance. Repairs are estimated at around $6 million. Last month, the Board of Supervisors proposed a special tax on the November ballot to pay for the repairs if it's not passed by voters. The county says they may have to dissolve the PRD. Alexander Nguyen, KPBS News.
4: Comic-Con events have officially begun, and with or without a badge, there are plenty of ways for fans to get involved. Anchor Debbie Cruz sat down with KPBS arts reporter Beth Accomando to look ahead on our Comic-Con coverage this week.
7: Well, you are on two panels. One is about films shot in San Diego. What do you plan to discuss?
8: Well, I had the privilege of working on a film about all the films shot in San Diego for the Historical Society, so I got to see a lot of footage. I have worked on many of the Killer Tomato movies. This is a San Diego institution, homegrown tomatoes. And they have had multiple films over the years, but they are back. The tomatoes are back. It's pretty amazing. And a couple of the people are going to be on this San Diego film panel. That's going to be Costa Dillon and Steve Peace, two of the original creators. But the Killer Tomatoes will get their very own panel on Friday. But the new film is called Organic Intelligence. And here is Costa Dillon, one of the original co-creators, talking a little bit about the film.
9: When you see this film in theaters, you realize it's not artificial intelligence we have to fear. It's organic intelligence. And the tomatoes already have it.
10: Attack of the Killer Tomato.
7: That's awesome. Your other panel's about creating virtual worlds. What excites you about this?
8: Well, I really like that on this panel, we're going to talk about a lot of different things. There is a film by Noam Argov, which is called Verse, which deals with virtual worlds, but also some of the negative things that can sometimes happen within that. And that film is going to screen without a badge on Thursday night. But the panel is also going to have a discussion about how do you create these virtual worlds, not just in games, but in movies. And they're going to have the visual effects artist from Sinners, which is very exciting to me because that was one of my favorite films.
7: And Beth, Marvel is returning to Hall H. Tell us about that.
8: Yes. So, you know, Hall H is a big deal for a lot of people. Marvel has not been there for a while, but it is returning with Avengers Doomsday. They don't generally reveal exactly what's going to be on the panel, but this is definitely going to draw some big lines at Hall H.
7: So what are some things you're looking forward to cover?
8: So Hall H gets a lot of attention, but there are smaller panels in Hall H, like the Lucas Museum is returning to tell us about some of the things that are coming there because it's opening in September. Guillermo del Toro is returning to Hall H because there's going to be a new restoration of Pan's Labyrinth, his amazing film. It's interesting that Spaceballs, the sequel, Mel Brooks is 100 years old. I doubt we will see him in person. But the fact that Mel Brooks has a film in Hall H at Comic-Con, I don't know, it warms my heart.
7: Artist Ellie is pivotal to the convention experience. What makes it stand out to you?
8: Well, this is an opportunity for you to really support artists. I mean, Comic-Con is really about the popular arts. But you go to Artist Alley, you get to see people. Some of them are local creators. Some of them are even international. You get to see the kind of work that you particularly like. You can have custom art done. But you can buy stuff that really supports these artists.
7: And Beth, what are some tips for those returning to the convention and even first-time Comic-Con attendees?
8: I think the key for going to Comic-Con is identifying what you want the convention to be for you. Like, you can go and be the dude and just chill out and wander around and experience whatever happens to fall, you know, fall in your path. Or you can go with one very specific thing. You want that one exclusive that's on the floor. You want to get into Hall H. You want to see this person. You want to get an autograph. Whatever it is that's going to make you happy, like, make sure you know what that is and then pursue it with all your heart.
4: 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Comic-Con kicks off tonight with preview night. If you're not visiting the convention floor tonight, there's still plenty to do today. At 3:30, the San Diego Central Library will host Teaching and Learning with Comics. That's an interactive workshop for teachers. UC San Diego will host a conversation with a filmmaker and film score composer who've collaborated on The Incredibles, Ratatouille, and other films. That's tonight at 7:30. Tickets for that event are on sale at UC San Diego's website. Mostly cloudy skies expected today, gradually becoming sunny with a high near 81 degrees. Partly cloudy tonight with a low around 70.
1: Well, West 94 crash at the 5 has been cleared out of lanes. It's still really backed up out of College Grove. West 8, the lighter of the two, although it is starting to back up between the 125 and 15. North 15, some slowing into Mission Valley. So is the North 805 from Imperial Avenue. And North 5 is kind of off and on National City into downtown. Getting heavier through Balboa Park, South 163. Bit of a backup, West 52, Cuyamaca to the top of the summit. 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
15: From Marketplace in Washington, I'm Kimberly Adams. President Trump said on Truth Social last night that he's planning a 100% tariff on generic drugs coming into the U.S. starting in 2028, which would jump to 200% a year after. This threat is coming as the Trump administration prepares to announce another round of tariffs on dozens of countries that would replace existing import duties expiring this Friday. Marketplace's Nancy Marshall-Genzer has more.
16: The new tariffs will replace temporary 10% levies, which were put in place after the Supreme Court said President Trump couldn't instantly impose import duties by declaring a national emergency. Speaking on CNBC, U.S. Trade Representative Jamison Greer said this new tariff process will be very broad.
17: Well, it covers 60 countries, 60, and about 99% of our trade.
16: The new tariff will range from 10 to 12.5%. The Trump administration is using a different section of trade law to justify the new import taxes, accusing U.S. trading partners of importing goods allegedly made with forced labor. Laura Veldkamp, an economist at Columbia Business School, says President Trump is clearly trying to rebuild the tariff wall torn down by the Supreme Court.
17: This really looks like an excuse to try to resurrect the original tariffs under some other guise.
16: Veldkamp also says these new tariffs will add to uncertainty for U.S. businesses because they'll probably be challenged in court. That could be a long process, leaving U.S. companies in limbo. Wendy Cutler is a former U.S. trade official who's now senior vice president at the Asia Society Policy Institute. She says importers from other countries may feel that a decision on a certain country was unfair and,
18: you know, may decide that they want to challenge a specific finding with respect to a specific country.
16: In the meantime, the Trump administration is conducting another trade investigation into countries it accuses of overproducing, driving down the price of some products and putting the U.S. at a disadvantage. Cutler doesn't think those tariffs will be imposed until after the midterm elections. I'm Nancy Marshall-Genzer for Marketplace.
15: Yesterday, the Department of Health and Human Services announced that it would pause over $1 billion in federal Medicaid payments to California and Minnesota. According to HHS, this is part of a broader effort to weed out waste, fraud, and abuse within Medicaid. Health economist Vivian Ho says there is a small share of providers that are submitting fraudulent claims, but
19: it's a small portion of the entire amount of care being delivered. So the problem with pausing all of the payments is it's an incredibly blunt instrument, and you are also leading to a large amount of harm for those providers who are actually providing care honestly to people who really need the help.
15: So these funding cuts won't just affect those trying to abuse the system.
19: The state is going to unfortunately have to make some very difficult choices about reducing the number of patients who are eligible for home care. So in many cases, it's going to lead to frail, vulnerable patients declining in care because they don't receive what they need.
15: That was Vivian Ho, a health economist at Rice University. Let's do the numbers. The Dow is up 76 points. That's about 0.2%. The S&P 500 is down 0.2%. And the NASDAQ is down 0.5%.
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15: The National Institutes of Health's All of Us research program recently released what it says is the world's largest integrated health data set, bringing together genetic information and health records from more than 747,000 people across the U.S. Here to discuss the release is Dr. Heidi Rehm, Chief Genomics Officer at Massachusetts General Hospital. Dr. Rehm, welcome.
20: Thank you. It's a pleasure to be here.
15: One of the interesting things about this database is that it combines genomes with medical records, information from wearable devices, environmental exposure, air quality. What is the value of putting all those pieces together?
20: What we're learning is that there are many factors in our health that interrelate, whether it's your likelihood of a heart attack or your likelihood of getting cancer. If you just study these things one at a time, you don't get the full picture, but by incorporating many different factors, both the data that we generated, the health history, the environmental exposures, all of this information simultaneously, we can get a much more accurate and better picture of how these factors interrelate and then give more accurate prediction to individuals about their healthcare risks and how we should best care for them, what treatments will be most effective. All of those sorts of information will be improved by having such a rich, interconnected data set.
15: Funding for this program has really taken a massive hit over the years. 72% of the budget has been cut since 2023. What happens if the funding runs out?
20: If funding were to completely cease, it is likely that this data set would no longer be accessible to researchers because of that even baseline amount of funding that's needed to sustain it in its current state. So that would be awful. The investment that has been made would end beyond what's already been learned from the data set, which is extensive.
0: With these extensive learnings from the data set as is, how do you think it's going to impact the future of healthcare?
20: It's already impacting healthcare in the sense that information that we've learned from this data set, and there have been thousands of publications that have already occurred from the data set, and that information is already being used in the practice of medicine today. It's informing polygenic risk scores that are being given back to patients that relate to their cardiovascular risk or their prostate cancer risk. These are ongoing applications of the data already, and we will continue to see more and more examples of that over time.
0: Dr. Heidi Rehm is Chief Genomics Officer at Massachusetts General Hospital and an institute member at the Broad Institute at MIT and Harvard. Thank you so much.
20: Thank you. It was a pleasure.
0: In Washington, I'm Kimberly Adams with the Marketplace Morning Report. 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
1: Now, south of Teen Via Rancho in the carpool lane, some pretty large debris, and it's a little bit slow behind it. It is getting slower westbound 56, almost Black Mountain to just before you get into Carmel Valley. They cleared this crash west 94 at the 5, still pretty backed up from Euclid. North 805 slow behind the 94 into Mission Valley, and it is getting a little bit slower through the Kearney Mesa stretch up to the 52. 52 west heavy, Cuyamaca to the top of the summit. 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
27: Live from NPR News in Washington, I'm Kristen Wright. President Trump is expected to arrive to Dover Air Force Base soon to attend the dignified transfer of U.S. service members killed by Iranian strikes in recent days. 4 American service members have been killed in the Middle East since Friday. The remains will be returned to the troops' families. President Trump made new threats against Iran online this morning. NPR's Franco Ordonez reports on the potential political consequences of the war.
28: The defense secretary was on Capitol Hill as well yesterday, asking for billions more to cover the costs of the war. All that is likely to have political impacts, especially as the midterms approach. Now, Trump ran for office criticizing past wars in the Middle East. Trump wants to sell Americans on this narrative that things are going great in the U.S. Stock market is hitting record highs, that inflation is dropping. But having Americans serving overseas killed by Iranian strikes runs counter to that.
27: That's NPR's Franco Ordonez reporting. Republican campaign committees have vastly more cash than their Democratic counterparts heading into the midterms. NPR's Tamara Keith takes a closer look at the latest filings with the Federal Election Commission.
29: All told, the Republican Party campaign committees and the MAGA Inc. super PAC ended June with more than $1 billion cash on hand. The president's super PAC alone has more than $400 million in the bank, though it isn't clear yet how much of it will get spent in the midterms to defend Republican control of Congress. Meanwhile, the Democratic National Committee is at a negative $2 million if you take debt into account. Combined, the Democratic committees are trailing the Republican committees by more than $700 million. Democratic candidates, however, have raised significant sums directly to their campaigns. Tamara Keith, NPR News.
27: Ben Crump, the attorney for the family of Nolan Wells, shared the preliminary findings of the family's independently commissioned autopsy this morning. The cause and manner of death were found to be undetermined, pending investigation. The 18-year-old's body was found offshore after a July 4th boat trip. Wells, who was black, had gone with a group of all-white friends to Horn Island off the Mississippi coast. The state's official autopsy is ongoing. Ukrainian President Volodymyr Zelensky has fired the country's top military commander. NPR's Greg Myrie reports.
3: In a late-night social media post, President Zelensky dismissed the head of the armed forces, General Oleksandr Sirsky. The general, age 60, was credited with winning several key battles in recent years. But he's also a Soviet-trained officer who favored rigid battlefield tactics. He clashed with the popular defense minister, 35-year-old Mikhailo Fedorov, a leading advocate of innovative drone warfare.
27: This is NPR News.
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5: It's 8:04. You're listening to Morning Edition on KPBS. I'm Katie Anastas. Several groups are officially pushing back against SDG&E's request to raise customer rates in 2028. KPBS Public Matters reporter Kevin Trevelin says affordability is a chief concern.
6: SDG&E wants to raise monthly bills by about 8.5% in 2028. That means the average electric bill would jump about $14 over next year's estimates, while a natural gas bill would rise about $8. Edward Lopez leads the Utility Consumers Action Network, a San Diego-based organization that advocates for ratepayers. He says recent rate hikes have far outpaced inflation.
7: Coming on the heels of the ever-increasing request, at some point, isn't enough enough that we all feel the pains of these rates.
6: Lopez's nonprofit and several other groups are formally protesting SDG&E's rate request with the California Public Utilities Commission. It's part of a complicated regulatory process that will extend into next year and possibly beyond. For now, protesting organizations are hiring experts to dig into the hundreds of pages making up SDG&E's application in order to answer some top-line questions.
7: What is the utility doing? What are they proposing to do more of? Is it reasonable? What's the cost associated with that?
6: An SDG&E spokesperson says the utility's 2028 request prioritizes safe and reliable service while managing costs responsibly for customers. Kevin Trevelin, KPBS News.
5: The average price of a regular gallon of gas in San Diego County rose for the eighth day in a row yesterday to $5.62. The average price has gone up 18 cents over the past 8 days, including 2 cents on Tuesday. 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
1: Now, this West 94 crash at the 5 has been cleared out of lane. Still a bit backed up from the 805, North 805, some slowing into Mission Valley. A little more through Kearney Mesa as well. West 8 is getting a little slower also through Mission Valley. I've got a new crash, North County Coastline on the northbound 5 just before Via de la Valle. The left lane and the carpool lane are blocked with a couple of cars. Looks like they're going to call for medics for this, already backing things up from Carmel Valley. 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
8: 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It's Morning Edition from NPR News. I'm Leila Fadel.
9: And I'm Michelle Martin. Good morning. Defense Secretary Pete Hegseth met with senators yesterday in a hearing that turned contentious at times. He was asking for billions of dollars in additional funding for the Pentagon.
8: In a few minutes, we'll speak with one of the lawmakers who questioned Hegseth Tuesday. Senator Patty Murray is the top Democrat on the Senate Appropriations Committee. But first, some background. Hegseth's new price tag for the war is $37.5 billion. This after a ceasefire between the U.S. and Iran has broken down and attacks from both sides are intensifying. That has frustrated some lawmakers who are now being asked to continue funding a war Congress never authorized.
9: Joining us now to talk about this is NPR congressional correspondent Claudia Casales. Claudia, good morning to you.
10: Good morning, Michelle.
9: So Hegseth sat for several hours with lawmakers yesterday. Just bring us up to date on what he was asking for.
10: Well, it's part of a Trump administration request for $67 billion in emergency funding as the war picks up speed again. That would replenish equipment and munitions that have been used and get projects and equipment deliveries moving faster. Hegseth said without additional funding, the department could see shortfalls in service member pay, and he warned there could also be an effect on troop readiness.
11: Training right now and training in the future that would have to be curtailed if we do not get our budget needs met and met urgently.
10: And this comes on top of a record defense budget request of $1.5 trillion that the Trump administration proposed earlier this year. Hegseth said this funding was long overdue.
9: And what did the lawmakers have to say about that? What was their response?
10: Well, senators from both sides of the aisle said there's still a long list of unanswered questions. They asked Hegseth about Iran's nuclear program, about its missile capabilities, and about the future of the Strait of Hormuz. So in essence, reflecting the level of uncertainty and skepticism among some members worried about the direction of the war. At times, there was some real frustration on display, even from Republicans. One moment came after Louisiana GOP Senator John Kennedy asked Hegseth if Iran still has access to nuclear capabilities.
11: This is a regime hell-bent on nuclear ambitions, and
12: guys,
11: President Trump
12: is willing to go after. We need straight answers.
9: And what about the Democrats? What did we hear from them?
10: Well, Hegseth really faced an intense grilling from Democrats. One of the most heated exchanges came at the end of the hearing with Michigan Senator Gary Peters.
13: But if there's a lack of a winning strategy, they're in harm's way. Their leaders have failed them. And that's what's happening. We have political leadership. You don't have a strategy. You don't have a long-term plan to actually win this war. Win the war. The men and women are going to be able to do it, but they need to have leadership.
10: And that really captured the fury that Democrats have with this ongoing war. They say it's exacted immense losses for the country. That includes the 18 service members killed since the start of the war and the nearly 500 injured.
9: And what is the political reality of all this for President Trump and his party?
10: Right. As the war drags on and closer to the elections, it's creating bigger headaches for Republicans. And Democrats are capitalizing on that. Take the top ranking Democrat on the Senate Appropriations Committee, Patty Murray. One key argument she made is that gasoline prices have started to climb higher after the latest uptick in fighting. That's sure to be a message that we're going to be hearing from Democrats as they hammer it on the campaign trail and try to win back control of Congress.
9: That is NPR's Claudia Grisales. Claudia, thank you.
10: Thank you so much.
8: And Senator Patty Murray of Washington State is on the line now. As we just heard, she is the top-ranking Democrat on the Senate Appropriations Committee. Good morning, Senator. Thanks for being on the program.
16: Good morning. Thanks for asking.
8: I want to revisit how the Secretary of Defense characterized this request for billions more dollars in defense funding. He framed it in very stark terms. Let's listen.
11: Not funding this department at $1.5 trillion, I believe, is the greatest threat that our nation faces. Either we invest in our warriors at this moment of step change on the battlefield and growing threats, or this is all just talk.
8: As you pointed out in Tuesday's hearing, the Defense Department is already funded at $1 trillion for this year. Here, Hegseth is saying, give us more, or you, Congress, are responsible for the greatest threat against the U.S. What do you say to that?
16: That is absolutely outrageous. We have provided billions of dollars to this Defense Department. The fact is that Hegseth has not managed it well, and this administration has taken us into a war that has no strategy, it has no justification, it has no exit strategy. And now they're asking us, the taxpayers, through Congress, to spend literally billions of more of our taxpayer dollars. It is hurting our military readiness. It is misusing our defense spending and our troops who are fighting for us, and it is hurting Americans' pocketbook in many ways.
8: Did you hear what you wanted to hear vis-a-vis what the Department of Defense has spent the 35 or so billion dollars on in this war, and what they're asking for when it comes to more money?
16: I think on a bipartisan basis, I have heard many Republican senators say the same thing I'm about to say. We have not had anywhere near an adequate justification or an accounting of how this money is being spent. And that is critically important for not only us, but again, for all Americans to know where their money is going. So there is no justification. There is no for what he's spending, or no reason for us to trust him to add an additional $70 billion that he's now asking for to bankroll this disastrous war that they got us into.
8: So at this point, is it a no from you on this funding?
16: If the supplemental bill came to us tomorrow, I'd be absolutely a no.
8: At one point, you said Hegseth was trying to skirt the normal appropriations process. What did you mean, and why does that matter?
16: What that means is the Pentagon every year asks us for what they need to fund our weapons, our troops, our all of our military bases, and they do it in a very clear and direct way so we can see where the money is spent, and that is for their ongoing expenses. Included in this supplemental is numerous things that should be asked for through that process. So what they are doing is trying to ask us for money through the appropriations, then adding additional supplemental funding above and beyond that justification. And then, of course, they're talking about a reconciliation bill. And this is on top of what the Republicans voted for last year to give our military billions of dollars of unaccounted for money. When it goes through the appropriations process, it is budgeted, it is paid for. What they're asking for is additional money that is not paid for, and it robs us of our American resources that are so important today that we need to invest in our American citizens, whether it's healthcare or education or housing or research, so that we can be a strong country far into the future. So asking for it in an emergency is robbing us of our ability to be able to pay for all the things that our country really needs right now to be economically strong.
8: You pressed Hegseth on why funds for the National Guard and U.S. strikes on suspected drug smuggling boats are included in an emergency request for Iran war funding. He blamed the Biden administration for underfunding the Pentagon. Does his argument hold?
16: Absolutely not. Hegseth's go-to, in fact, many of the cabinet members' go-to response is, if they don't have a good response, blame Biden. Look, Biden did not get us into this war. Trump and Hegseth started this war, and they refused to take responsibility for it. I find that appalling.
8: That's Democratic Senator Patty Murray of Washington State. Thank you for joining us.
16: Thank you.
8: And we'll note, we have invited multiple Republican lawmakers to join us to discuss the war. Those invitations remain open.
9: The director of the Smithsonian's National Museum of American History is responding to Republican claims that the museum is, quote, infected by a woke ideology, unquote. NPR culture correspondent Anastasio Siolkos reports on that House subcommittee hearing where those complaints were aired.
0: The hearing was held by the House of Representatives DOGE subcommittee, and the tone was very clear right from the start in comments from the subcommittee's chair, Representative Tim Burchett of Tennessee.
14: The American story is the birth and growth of a great nation founded on powerful ideals on which we aim to fully achieve. But in the museum's current telling, history is just an ongoing power struggle between oppressors and the oppressed.
0: The criticisms from Burchett and his GOP colleagues closely mirrored the language of a report issued on July 4th by President Trump's Domestic Policy Council. The council argued that the museum underemphasizes the founding fathers, did not sufficiently celebrate the nation's 250th anniversary, and engages in what it calls, quote, anti-white activism. In her responses, Anthea Hartig hewed closely to public comments made by the Smithsonian Secretary, Lonnie G. Bunch III.
15: Our work is governed by the Smithsonian standards of scholarship, accuracy, independence, and nonpartisanship. The museum does not take sides in America's political debates. We preserve and document the evidence of American life in all of its breadth, so that the public can encounter the past and draw their own conclusions.
0: House Democrats argued during the hearing and in a written rebuttal that the administration is trying to undermine the trustworthiness of museums and many scholars more broadly in an effort to reshape America's historical and cultural narratives. Representative Kwaisi Mfume from Maryland spoke about another Smithsonian institution, the National Museum of African American History and Culture.
17: We will not let you destroy that museum. No matter how long it takes, how many battles are required, how much effort is needed, we will not allow that to happen. Unless you find a way to kill all of us and walk over our bodies to change history.
0: Anthea Hartig is scheduled to head back to Capitol Hill later today, this time to appear in front of the House Administration Committee. Anastasia Tsoulkas, NPR News, New York.

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5: Live from NPR News, I'm Lakshmi Singh. Nolan Wells' parents still don't know how their 18-year-old son died. His cause of death remains undetermined pending an investigation, according to preliminary results of an independent autopsy announced today. Wells was on a boat trip to Mississippi's Horn Island July 4th. His body was found on the island 2 days later. Wells was the only black friend in his group and the only one who failed to return, sparking fears that race might have been a factor. As the U.S. and Iran fight for control over the Strait of Hormuz, another dimension of the war threatens to deepen a global energy crisis. Yemen's Iranian-backed Houthi rebels threaten to blockade another crucial waterway in the Red Sea, affecting Saudi oil shipments. Former ambassador to Israel Daniel Shapiro tells NPR the impact could be severe.
6: This would take millions of barrels a day off the market, maybe 7% of the global supply. They could obviously blockade the ports if they want to really make this impossible, such that the Saudis couldn't even offload oil onto ships that would be going north to the other end of the Red Sea and through to the Suez Canal.
5: Iran says the war has claimed thousands of its citizens' lives, including many civilians. The United States has now lost at least 18 service members, four since Friday. President Trump will attend their dignified transfer today. From Washington, this is NPR News.
7: For KPBS, I'm Katie Anastas. The foundation behind the Invictus Games for Wounded Service Members says San Diego will not be hosting the 2029 Games. KPBS military and veterans reporter Andrew Dyer spoke to a local organizer who says this isn't the end of Invictus in San Diego.
8: Daejeon, South Korea will host the 2029 Invictus Games. The Invictus Games Foundation announced the city won its bid over fellow finalists Aalborg, Denmark, and San Diego. Andy Soler is the co-chair of the San Diego Bid Committee. He says local advocates shouldn't look at the foundation's decision as a failure on their part.
9: The outpouring of support in the community for the Invictus Games was just unbelievable. It's like nothing I've ever seen in my life.
8: He says even if it's not the 2029 Games, he's committed to hosting an Invictus event of some kind. He's going back to Great Britain next month to meet again with the foundation.
9: We'll be in and around the Invictus movement for years to come. And at some stage, it will be in San Diego. I'm positive.
8: In the meantime, Soler says San Diego will have a delegation representing the city at the 2027 Games in Birmingham, England, and again in Korea in 2029. Andrew Dyer, KPBS News.
7: Coming up on Morning Edition, author Richard Louv has spent his career writing about the importance of nature. His new book encourages us to notice more deeply.
10: I think pretend they're a four-year-old. And when you go for a walk, stop as much as a four-year-old does.
7: Why going outside may matter more than ever. That's coming up in about 10 minutes here on KPBS. Very hot days and warm, humid nights are expected for inland areas tomorrow into the weekend.
11: Trouble in Del Mar with this crash north 5 at Via de la Valle. The left lane and the carpool lane blocked. A three-car injury crash. It is heavy before the 56, and it's slowing traffic a bit on the south side of the 5. At North 805, Chula Vista crash at H. You've got a couple of cars blocking the number 2 lane, that left middle lane, so pretty well backed up there. Once you get past that, it picks up. There's just a little slow at the 8. Are you looking for something fun to do with the family or entertaining out of town guests? let KPBS help you. 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
12: It's Morning Edition from NPR News. I'm Leila Fadel.
13: And I'm Michelle Martin. Good morning. President Trump travels to Georgia today. It's a swing state with a key Senate race in the fall. And it's the latest stop in what the White House has promised will be an active campaign year for the president. But as NPR's senior political correspondent Tamara Keith reports, that strategy is counterintuitive.
14: When you have a president with a low approval rating going into the midterms, the conventional wisdom is to keep him away from competitive races. Charlie Dent is a former Republican congressman from Pennsylvania, and he says that's exactly what happened in 2006.
15: George Bush understood that he wasn't going to be an asset in my district at that time. He didn't take it personally. I mean, he understood. He wanted me to win.
14: President Trump's approval rating is deeply underwater, even worse than it was in 2018 when Republicans lost control of the House in a blue wave. But Trump isn't following the traditional playbook. Earlier this year, he held a rally in New York with one of the most endangered Republicans in Congress.
16: We're going to work with Mike. Mike Lawler's fantastic. He's fantastic.
14: So far this year, Trump has made more campaign-related trips than he did during the same period in his first term in office. At a rally in Florida in May, Trump gave shout-outs to a senator, a congresswoman, and his endorsed candidate for governor, Congressman Byron Donalds.
16: He's so far ahead in the polls, I don't have to ask him to come up. I would ask him, but when you know, my theory is when you're up by more than 20 points, I don't want to waste the time, okay? Is that all right? He's killing him.
14: At Trump rallies, the president is always the star of the show. In an interview with the pro-Trump podcast, The Mom View, late last year, White House Chief of Staff Susie Wiles said typically in midterms, you localize the election and keep federal officials out of it.
17: We're actually going to turn that on its head.
18: Good.
17: And put him on the ballot, because so many of those low propensity voters are Trump voters.
18: Yes, they are.
14: To translate, President Trump won by turning out people who were disengaged from politics, but who got excited about him. Those voters might stay home without Trump on the ballot. A Republican official who spoke on Background to describe party strategy told me the goal is to activate Trump's 2024 coalition in 2026. And part of that is just reminding these voters that there is an election happening. To that end, President Trump recently announced there will be a midterm convention in Dallas in September. RNC Chairman Joe Gruters hyped it up in an interview with CBS Texas.
19: This president's the best showman that's ever existed, and why not highlight him, put him front and center, and do the Trump-a-palooza?
14: Trump-a-palooza doesn't leave much doubt that the president will be the central figure in this year's midterms. Though that was probably inevitable, whether it was the Republican strategy or not. Congresswoman Susan DelBene leads the campaign committee working to help Democrats win control of the House.
20: People are tired of what they've seen from this administration. Their life has gotten harder. Republicans can't run away from that.
14: So former Congressman Charlie Dent offers this advice to swing district Republicans.
15: I would tell them to keep the president out of their districts as far away as possible.
14: But it's not clear anyone is taking that advice. Trump has already campaigned

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3: For KPBS, I'm Katie Anastas. The city of San Diego may soon issue a permit to build a new fire station in mid-city, but not everyone agrees on the location. KPBS environment reporter Tammy Murga says opponents are pushing back to preserve the natural habitat.
4: The location is on a steep canyon at 47th Street and Fairmount Avenue. It's a creekside natural wildlife habitat. Charles Rilly is with the Sierra Club. He says the area deserves preservation.
5: We have very busy streets and highways, and this park here, this watershed, is really able to hold a place for wildlife to live and to thrive.
4: Opponents say the city did not pursue alternative sites as meticulously as the Fairmount location. Sharon Herridge lives in a nearby retirement community. She says the cons outweigh the pros.
6: It could be unsafe due to the type of construction that's going to be here. And the same types of things that are going to hurt nature here are also going to hurt our seniors.
4: The city is expected to issue that permit soon. Opponents say the city council should consider other sites before greenlighting the location. Tammy Murga, KPBS News.
3: Local author and naturalist Richard Louv has spent his career writing about nature and what happens to our lives without it. KPBS arts reporter and The Finest podcast host Julia Dixon Evans hiked with Louv in Julian to learn how he encourages a deeper relationship with the outdoors.
7: Richard Louv is in his 70s, but when he's hiking...
8: I'm kind of like walking with a two-year-old. It's really stopping and looking at the detail.
7: Louv is the author of the 2005 book, Last Child in the Woods, Saving Our Children from Nature Deficit Disorder. His latest book, Noticing, just came out. Louv wants people to notice more deeply. To do that, he recommends spending time outside.
8: Deep noticing basically is... complete awareness of where you're at and looking for things in nature and then being mindful about where you are.
7: Louv has dedicated his life to writing about the importance of connecting with nature at any age and points to research that suggests it's universally good for our health.
8: And they found in every culture, in every country they looked at, they found the same thing, is that people feel better when they go outside.
7: One 2023 study found that among young people, a brief walk outside produced greater cognitive benefits than taking the same walk on a treadmill. Researchers saw improvements in neural responses involved in memory, attention, reaction times, and impulse control.
8: We've got 30, 50, some scientists say as many as 100 senses that we don't even know we're using most of the time. But we're far more sensitized to what's around us in the natural world than we usually think we are.
7: Louv says screens limit our sensory experience, relying mostly on sight and sound.
8: What are we doing? We're putting kids in schools sitting in front of computer screens and basically asking them to push away as many of those 30 or 40 senses as they can, so they can limit it down to a couple senses. That to me is the definition of being less alive.
7: Louv sees deep practice noticing as an alternative. And one suggestion he offers is finding what he calls a sit spot.
8: You find a place and you return to it.
7: Or, he says, go back to your roots, way back.
8: I think pretend they're a four-year-old. And when you go for a walk, stop as much as a four-year-old does. Drives parents nuts. but if you stop, you'll see something in that grass. You'll see something crawling in the dirt. You'll see a mountain lion scat you wouldn't have seen if you hadn't stopped.
7: If Louvre's earlier work was a warning that children's relationships with nature could disappear, his new book is about what happens when adults, even 70-somethings, play in the dirt again.
8: You know, as kids, we noticed, many of us, not all of us, but some of this is rediscovering the joy that you had when you were a kid out in the field or in the woods or climbing a tree, as I did often, and looking at the life in the grooves of the bark, you know, the transparent little spiders or aphids, all of that stuff a child takes in much more easily than adults. But the child really starts out that way, and then we lose that, many of us. But it's not gone. It's still in us. Part of the reason I wanted to write this book is to focus on that. But I remembered the joy that I felt as a kid doing what I just described. I wanted to feel that joy again.
7: Julia Dixon Evans, KPBS News. You can find Julia's longer interview with Richard Louvre in a recent episode of The Finest, wherever you get your podcasts. Mostly cloudy skies expected today, gradually becoming sunny with a high near 81 degrees. 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
0: At North 805 H crash, they cleared out of middle lanes, but looks like the right lane is still partially blocked, so slow from H to the 54. Then looking pretty good north of that, it is a little slow through Kearney Mesa up to the 52. Northbound 5 Via de la Valle crash is blocking the left lane. It is heavy before the 56, and it started slowing traffic on the southbound 5. Now adding to it, new crash on the south 5 just past La Costa, although it's on the shoulder. 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
11: This is Morning Edition from NPR News. I'm Michelle Martin.
12: And I'm Leila Fadel. Summertime heat can mean a lot of tossing and turning when trying to sleep. A new analysis says blame climate change, NPR's Alejandra Barunda reports.
13: Christina Dahl knows that because of climate change, overnight temperatures have warmed up even faster than days. And anything that messes with nights is going to mess with sleep.
14: It can be really miserable. And then the next day, you feel terrible.
13: Dahl leads the research team at Climate Central. That's the organization that did the new study. And her team really wanted to know
14: how climate change is affecting sleep at night during the summertime.
13: They knew there was a relationship between temperature and sleep. A study from a few years ago found it by using sleep data from nearly 50,000 people's Fitbits around the world. That work compared each person's sleep data with local temperature records, and it found a tight relationship.
15: The warmer it gets, the less that people sleep. And every additional increase per degree on that hot side leads to progressively less sleep.
13: That's Kelton Miner. He's the lead author of that work. And he says there's sort of a Goldilocks zone for nighttime outdoor temperatures. It's somewhere in the 50s. Beyond that, sleep gets worse for just about everyone, everywhere, even if they're otherwise used to living in hot climates. The bad news is the sleep loss gets worse the hotter it gets.
15: That suggests that people aren't adapting very well on the hot side.
13: So Dahl and her team knew there was this relationship between nighttime temperature and sleep loss.
14: But what was the role of climate change? How much of that would have happened anyway? How much additional sleep loss is happening because of climate change?
13: To answer those questions, they estimated what temperatures would have been in a world without human-caused climate change. Then they figured out how much more sleep people would have gotten in that cooler world. Then they compared that to the real data.
14: And across the whole globe, we found that the average person has lost about 56 hours of sleep per year because of high temperatures over the last 5 years.
13: And 10% of that can be blamed on climate change. Dahl says that means one of the best sleep aids out there isn't a pill or meditation or counting sheep. It's slowing down climate change by stopping the burning of fossil fuels. Alejandra Burunda, NPR News.
11: Thousands of years ago, navigators braved the open ocean to travel from Taiwan to the Philippines. This summer, a group of indigenous Taiwanese people decided to follow in their wake. Jan Kamensin Broomby reports from Lanyu Island.
16: When he was young, Lanyu local Maraos was warned against singing the island's traditional songs. Don't sing. Your ancestors will be summoned back to Earth, he was told. But today, as he and others from the village prepare for a dangerous sea voyage, he wants the ancestors by his side.
17: In our traditional customs, we believe our ancestors are blessing and protecting this boat. We hope our seafaring culture can continue to develop.
16: We're on Lanyu Island, some 40 miles off the southeast of Taiwan, home to the Tao, an indigenous group with only 5,000 or so members that belongs to the broader Austronesian language family. Today we've come with Maraos, chairperson of Taiwan's Indigenous People's Cultural Foundation, who goes by only one name, to watch as Tao villagers prepare an enormous 39-foot rowing boat for a treacherous journey.
17: This boat has its own spirit. We hope that this blessing and protection will continue to stay with us.
16: They'll need the protection. That's because this ceremony is preparing villagers to row more than 100 miles to the Batanes Islands of the northern Philippines.
18: And with that noise, they're trying to pick up the boat and take it over to the water, all of them together at once.
16: The challenge they're undertaking is more than just a test of strength. They'll also be following in the footsteps of their Austronesian ancestors, because from the Maori of New Zealand to the Malagasy of Madagascar, peoples from the Austronesian language family can trace their roots back to Taiwan.
19: They spread out mainly from Taiwan and the Philippines, and then they began to move into Indonesia, to Sulawesi, into the Pacific. So this migration took 4,000 or 5,000 years, purposeful, deliberate, and quite amazing in the distance it went.
16: This is Peter Bellwood, Emeritus Professor of Archaeology at the Australian National University.
19: Taiwan was a place of formation of what later became the Austronesian-speaking peoples.
16: And those Austronesian languages themselves tell a story. Lanyu still shares much of its language with the indigenous Austronesian Iwatan tribes of the Batanes, evidence that only a few hundred years ago, both sides were in frequent contact. Back in the port, Lanyu's villagers take to the water. In the back of their minds, the island's folk history that tells stories of expeditions just like this one. For rower Zhang Shikai, the voyage is a chance to turn legend into real life.
20: This boat's journey is about demonstrating that our ancestors had these practices in the past and letting the next generation see it firsthand so that they can recognize our oral history is real.
16: After more than a day at sea, they arrive in the Philippines, where they're greeted by Iwatan tribespeople. It's the first time a boat of this kind has crossed these waters in some 300 years. And it hasn't been easy. Rough seas threatened the voyage. But as Shikai reminds us, the expedition had to go on. Because for Lanyu's people, each boat has its own spirit. You can't keep standing still, he says. Once a boat is made, it must be paddled. For NPR News, I'm Jan Kamensin-Brumby on Lanyu Island.
12: Throughout the World Cup, TV cameras searched the crowds for famous faces, and at just about every match Spain played, there was the face of actor Javier Bardem. He was born and raised in Spain, and on Sunday, he was in the crowd when Spain won the World Cup.
21: It was a moment of tension, fear of losing it with 80,000 people around you. It was a fantastic moment of excitement.
12: And you got to hold the trophy.
21: Yes, because I'm good friends with one of the players, and we went down to the pitch, and that thing is heavy.
12: Next week, we'll hear about a different kind of fear and tension from Javier Bardem. We spoke about his role in the series Cape Fear. This is Morning Edition from NPR News. I'm Leila Fadel.
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0: Well, north by Via de la Valle crash, looks like they're working on clearing out of the left lane, but it is pretty heavy before the 56 and kind of backing things up on the West 56 as you head into Carmel Valley. And there's a crash West 56 now at Carmel Creek, although it's moving out of the right lane. South 5 also getting a little bit slower with this crash at La Costa. It is on the shoulder, but it's slow from there kind of off and on into Del Mar. The KPBS Arts Newsletter delivers local arts and culture stories and events to you every Thursday from arts reporter and host of the finest podcast, Julia Dixon Evans. 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
24: I'm Indira Lakshmanan. It's Here and Now. Coming up, the family of Nolan Wells, the only black teenager on a boating trip with friends, who was later found dead, has released results of their independent autopsy. It did not find a conclusive cause of death and leaves a lot of unanswered questions.
23: Also, ongoing fuel shortages in Cuba from a U.S. oil blockade are causing more blackouts as the U.S. puts more political pressure on the regime. And Iran-backed Houthis threaten to close another Mideast shipping lane for oil tankers out of Saudi Arabia.
25: Bab el-Mandab and the Red Sea has been the vital offset to the Strait of Hormuz effective closure.
23: Coming up here now.
24: First, the news.
26: Live from NPR News, I'm Lakshmi Singh. Today, President Trump carries out one of his most somber duties as commander-in-chief. He is attending the dignified transfer of four U.S. service members killed in action in the U.S. war with Iran. Before leaving Joint Base Andrews for Dover Air Force Base in Delaware, Trump told reporters he was about to carry out one of the hardest duties of his presidency.
27: All I'm going to say is we love you, we love your child, and that's what they are to them. They're their children. There's no games, no nothing. That's their child. And all you can do is throw out your hearts.
26: Since the U.S. and Israel went to war with Iran in late February, at least 18 American troops have been killed. The Iranian government says it has lost thousands of its citizens, many of them civilians. Trump is ramping up threats on Iran. In a post on social media, he said the U.S. would destroy bridges and power plants if Iran shoots at ships in the Strait of Hormuz. Here's NPR's Deepa Shivaram.
28: Attacking civilian infrastructure could constitute a war crime, but Trump says from now onward, if Iran fires missiles, rockets, drones, or any other weapons at ships in the Strait of Hormuz, the U.S. would respond by bombing one bridge or power plant. He added that those could include ones located in or near Iran's capital city, Tehran. The escalation comes as Trump has said he has no interest in meeting with Iranian negotiators. The war has gone on months longer than Trump said it would, and support for Trump's actions abroad and the higher price of goods that have come with it is dropping, even among his base. Deepa Shivaram, NPR News.
26: By a vote of 220 to 205, the U.S. House of Representatives has advanced a bill that would extend government funding until after the midterm elections. Six Democrats joined nearly all Republicans to send the funding package to the Senate, where Majority Leader John Thune said the chamber would act before leaving town for the August recess. NPR's Eric McDaniel reports.
29: Republicans want to avoid a third government shutdown, this one coming just ahead of the midterm elections. Democrats have forced two record-breaking shutdowns since President Trump began his second term, the first over federal subsidies for health insurance plans and the second over funding for the president's immigration enforcement agenda after federal personnel killed Americans in Minnesota earlier this year. Leader Thune says he'll work on a different version of the funding extension in order to attract needed support from Senate Democrats. If that doesn't pan out, he has a plan to pass a funding extension on a party line vote, avoiding the chamber's typical 60-vote threshold using a parliamentary quirk known as reconciliation. Eric McDaniel, NPR News, Washington.
2: Parts of the Gulf Coast are bracing for Tropical Storm Bertha's impact. People from Louisiana to Florida are expecting flood-generating rainfall and destructive wind gusts. It's the second named storm of the 2026 Atlantic hurricane season. This is NPR.
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4: For KPBS, I'm Katie Anastas. The U.S. Department of Justice said Monday it found that UC San Diego's School of Medicine used race in its admissions process. The department says that violates federal law. KPBS health reporter Heidi DeMarco says it's part of the Trump administration's effort to enforce restrictions on the use of race in college admissions.
6: The DOJ says the medical school illegally identified Black and Hispanic students based on the hardships they overcame. The Justice Department also says the staff could see applicants' race during the admissions process, and that as a result, some white and Asian applicants were denied in favor of Black and Hispanic applicants, even if they had lower academic credentials. The university says all applicants have to meet the same strict academic standards, regardless of their background. They also say it's committed to following federal law and is willing to work with the Justice Department and bring them into compliance. But if those efforts fail, the department says it will file a lawsuit. Heidi DeMarco, KPBS News.
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14: I'm Indira Lakshmanan in Boston. It's Here and Now. You're hearing the crowd gathered earlier today chanting justice for Nolan Wells after his family released the results of an independent autopsy. The 18-year-old Black teenager's death in Mississippi after a July 4th boating trip with friends has drawn national attention, with some civil rights leaders questioning whether race could have been a factor. NPR's Brian Mann is here with the latest. Welcome, Brian.
15: Thanks, Indira.
14: So civil rights attorney Benjamin Crump, who is working with the family of Nolan Wells, gave a briefing earlier. It included graphic details about the state of his body. What were the key findings?
15: Yeah, it was graphic at times and emotional at times. But the main takeaway, I have to say, is that this did not provide any conclusive new information about what led to Nolan Wells' death. There was no smoking gun here today. This autopsy was performed by Dr. Roger Mitchell. He's a highly respected board-certified pathologist. I think it's important to note that Mitchell was not present at this press conference. So the findings were interpreted by Benjamin Crump. He laid out a number of details about Wells' physical remains. Crump said they warranted further investigation, and Crump also said nothing in these findings from the pathologist rules out foul play. Here he is.
30: He said, based on the examination of the body, he cannot rule out foul play. That is significant.
15: Up and on to point out he says it's significant there. Crump pointed out that there are some specific concerns, including markings or discolorations on the back of Wells's head and his neck area. Again, nothing conclusive there. As you mentioned, this body was apparently not in a state where Mitchell, the independent pathologist, could reach more concrete findings.
1: Hmm. All right, remind us, what do we know about Nolan Wells's disappearance and the discovery of his body?
15: Wells was part of a group of college students celebrating on the Gulf Coast on Independence Day. He was the only black teenager in the group. He did not come home from that party with his friends. Family members say his cell phone, Wells' cell phone, was tracked at the home of one of his friends, but his body was found 2 days later near Horn Island. Exactly what happened that led to his death, it remains a mystery at this point.
1: Well, this is the second autopsy that was done on his body. The county coroner did one, too. Do we know about the results of that and whether any toxicology report was done?
15: You know, Indira, so far authorities have not revealed that information, and this is a big factor in what happened today. They've suggested they are waiting for those toxicology findings, but the lack of information, the slow return of solid findings from investigators, that's clearly fueled a lot of the social media furor that we've been seeing in this case over the past few weeks.
1: Brian, how common is it for multiple autopsies to be performed, and is the implication that his family believes that authorities are hiding something? We might have lost Brian there for a moment.
15: I've covered cases many. Can you hear me now, Indira?
1: Yes, go ahead, Brian.
15: Yeah, it's not clear exactly how often multiple autopsies like this are performed, but the family has said explicitly that they do want to put more pressure on the sheriff's department in Mississippi to move more quickly, to release more information. That really seems to have been the motivation here today.
1: Okay, Brian, on July 10th, the sheriff's office initially said it was investigating this as a death, not necessarily as a homicide. I want to ask you two questions. What are they now saying? And also, we heard from Nolan's mom today, Christine. What does she have to say?
15: Yeah, well, again, what's really interesting here, Indira, is that the sheriff's department has not been saying very much. We, NPR, reached out to the sheriff's department again today. They have not responded. Their social media feeds show very little new information since July 8th. The family has voiced a lot of frustration over this. As you mentioned, Christine Wells Wansley has been highly critical of this probe. And when she spoke today, one of her main concerns is that law enforcement framed this from the outset as an accidental death. She thinks that was premature.
5: It was not even an hour that his body had been removed. And the sheriff came out and said, this is, you know, accidental drowning. We don't think there's foul play. Again, that is why we're doing what we're doing and why we're moving the way we are.
15: Bringing this kind of pressure, the family and civil rights leaders have called on the Justice Department and other state investigators to join this case. The FBI did confirm to Mississippi Public Broadcasting that they're assisting local law enforcement, particularly they're investigating some interstate threats. People involved in this case say they've received those threats as all this national attention built around the case.
1: Last question, Brian. This case has sparked national attention, as you say, support from celebrities, including football player Colin Kaepernick, filmmaker Tyler Perry, the Reverend Al Sharpton. Some of them have covered expenses or offered a reward for information that may lead to the arrest and conviction of anyone who might be responsible for Wells' death. What are you going to be watching for going forward, Brian? And I apologize to listeners for the delay on the line.
15: I do think it's clear that there's going to be more pressure from the NAACP and other groups on this case. It'll remain high profile. And what we'll be looking for is that initial autopsy and the toxicology information. That's key. I also mentioned earlier there are some questions about where Nolan Wells' cell phone was found. His parents have expressed concerns that messages from the cell phone may have been deleted. So that'll be key, finding out what information was on Nolan Wells' phone and possibly also the phones of the friends who were with him on that day.
1: NPR's Brian Mann, thank you.
23: Cubans just experienced their third nationwide blackout in just the last few weeks as the Trump administration continues to put economic and political pressure on the island and its communist government. The U.S. is not only blocking energy to Cuba. The State Department just released a report accusing Cuban interests of carrying out a decades-long influence operation in this country. Let's get an update from Havana, where Christiana Mesquita is reporter and news director for the Associated Press. Christiana, welcome back.
0: Thank you. It's good to be back.
23: The blackouts there appear to be getting worse. Is this making daily life even harder for, say, families, for hospitals?
0: Well, it's getting worse every single day. I mean, we've seen a clear deterioration of the way people are living in this country, the lack of energy of power has become a constant thing in everybody's life. It's not just the massive power outages that we had too in less than 10 days. Mm-hmm. It's the controlled, they call it controlled blackouts that they have every day in different parts of Havana, and certainly a lot worse in the countryside, that can last to 20 hours to sometimes days.
23: Wow. Mm, 20 hours.
0: Exactly. So you can imagine, you know, the disruption it causes to families that don't have the ability to have water because they need fuel to pump the water into the homes.
23: Sure.
0: So they sometimes have to go a long way to collect water. They can't even have a fan going on at night. It's been extremely difficult. And you can see it, you know, in the faces and the voices of the people we talk to in the street. It's just exhaustion.
23: Mm-hmm. Yeah. Now, as far as electricity and the power grid, one reason is the shortage of crude oil. The U.S. has blocked oil going into Cuba for several months. But Trump administration officials, they argue Cuba's government has neglected to maintain the power grid there. Is this a case where both can be true?
0: It's both are true. I mean, we've been reporting for a long time that the power grid is ancient. It's in dire need of repairs and new parts, and those have been really hard to get, considering that there is an embargo in this country. So it's not easy to get those parts as well, but they have, you know, something could have been done, I guess, you know, to improve it a long time ago.
23: Yeah. Christiana, let me ask about the recent State Department report on Cuba. It says that Cuban political interests are a hostile foreign influence in the U.S. that, according to the report, helped to fuel the George Floyd protests in the U.S., helped fuel U.S. campus protests against Israel. The report suggests Cuban operatives are active in U.S. nonprofits and ideological networks. How is this report being received in Cuba?
0: With a mixture of outrage and also a bit of a smile on people's faces, as you can imagine. There was an immediate reaction from the Minister of Foreign Relations, Bruno Rodriguez, saying that, you know, basically that this report was absurd. But I don't know if people on the streets understand, you know, the depth and the length of this report. But every time the U.S. says that Cuba is a threat to the U.S. national security, they shrug their shoulders and says, well, it's a small island. We have nothing. How can we be a threat?
23: Yeah. Christiana, less than a minute with you. With all this pressure from Washington, economic and political, is there any suggestion this is leading to political change in Cuba?
0: Not yet. We have seen some moves by the government. They've announced a more than 170 new economic measures that we don't know how exactly they are going to be applied. And I wish you on.
10: Yes, but we're going to let you go, Christiana. Thank you so much for taking the time. Christiana Mesquita of the Associated Press in Havana. Thank you very much.
0: You're welcome.

0: For KPBS, I'm Katie Anastas. The city of San Diego may soon issue a permit to build a new fire station at a site in mid-city, but not everyone agrees on the location. It's on a steep canyon at 47th Street and Fairmount Avenue. Environmentalists and residents have opposed the location for years, saying the space should be preserved as a natural habitat. Charles Reilly is with the Sierra Club San Diego chapter.
1: There are huge environmental concerns with building a fire station right here in this steep canyon, in a sensitive canyon, and again, in a place that is really the only open space for a park-deficient community.
0: Opponents say the city council should consider other sites before greenlighting the location. After the city finalizes an environmental report for the project, the public has 10 days to appeal. A voluntary energy conserve alert is in effect in Imperial County tomorrow through Monday. It's a proactive call for the community to use less energy. The Imperial Valley Press reports this comes as high temperatures are expected to push regional power demand toward its annual peak. Temperatures in the Imperial Valley could reach 110 degrees for several days, and on Saturday, the high is expected to reach up to 118. 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For more stories, visit our website, kpbs.org.
2: Mexico City is sinking, more than a foot per year in some areas. That sinking poses an existential threat to homes and infrastructure. Left unchecked, it could make entire neighborhoods unlivable. 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
5: It's Here and Now. I don't know about you, but AI features are nudging into my digital life. My emails are suddenly summarized. My phone helpfully organizes my pictures of people and pets. It's creeping some people out. And this month, Meta crossed a line for many when it let Instagram users generate AI images based on all of our public Instagram posts. Well, the backlash on social media was swift. Here are a couple user reactions.
6: Although Meta is trying to spin it as something fun and creative, this is a huge concern and we should all be up in arms.
7: I feel like they should have given you the option to opt in rather than opt out. But I am really getting tired of these companies pushing this AI stuff on us when we don't want to use it.
5: Meta paused plans to move forward with the feature after public reaction. Now, this all highlights a big issue, whether big tech companies should automatically opt us into these features. Should we have a choice before we opt in? Let's talk about it with writer Reese Rogers at Wired. Reese, welcome to the show.
8: Thank you for having me.
5: You write there's this status quo now called opt-out. That is, we users have to choose to opt out of some of these AI options. Can you explain a little?
8: Absolutely. And this did not begin with AI. Tech companies for years have known that defaults are powerful because most people never change them. Hmm. People are busy, they miss notices, or they just assume the company selected a reasonable setting. So while giving users the ability to opt out of a feature they don't want may sound like an empowering option at first, and originally these were designed to be empowering, oftentimes now they shift the burden onto users to avoid settings that may impact their digital privacy. And AI has accelerated that strategy. You know, these companies have spent, millions on this technology, and they need to show adoption. So instead of doing a better job of convincing people to seek out these AI tools, they insert it into products people are already using, and they just turn it on by default.
5: Yeah. So any practical suggestions, other examples that we all should know about were automatically opted in that we should think about pulling out?
8: I would definitely recommend looking beyond the obvious chatbots. AI settings can involve anything that you're posting or interacting with online. So go into the app settings of what you're using most often and check under data controls, sharing and reuse, or other kind of product improvement toggles under your privacy controls, because these might be more widespread than you might expect.
5: Yeah. And so what's the argument from these tech companies that automatically, as you're saying, insert some of these features without even me saying, okay?
8: I mean, most of the times these companies would argue that they're giving you a choice by letting you opt out. And by exercising that choice, you have the option to leave the AI behind if you want. But as I talk with privacy experts, most users are overwhelmed nowadays by the sheer amount of opt-outs that they're required to do to protect their own privacy. So instead, switching, if we could, one day, moving to a more opt-in measures for sensitive features like the kind of Instagram AI with faces would be a more consumer-focused privacy method than the kind of standard we have now where you're required to opt out as a user.
5: Yeah, and I gather that is increasingly an interesting policy question, which we and you will be following. Reese Rogers is a writer for Wired. Reese, thanks so much.
8: Thank you.
5: It's Here and Now.
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4: The traffic advisory continues for the closure of two lanes of the South 5 Old Town to Pacific Highway for an accident investigation. The off-ramp to Washington is also closed. North County, South 5 slowing through Oceanside between the 76 and the 78. South 163 busy Washington into downtown. 2-hour wait San Ysidro, hour 40 Otay Mesa. 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
5: 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First, the news.

0: Live from NPR News, I'm Lakshmi Singh. Nolan Wells' parents still don't know how their 18-year-old son died. His cause of death remains undetermined pending an investigation, according to preliminary results of an independent autopsy announced today. Wells was on a boat trip to Mississippi's Horn Island July 4th. His body was found on the island 2 days later. Wells was the only black person among his friends and the only one in the group who failed to return, sparking fears that race might have been a factor. NPR's Brian Mann has more.
1: The family has voiced a lot of frustration over this. Christine Wells Wansley has been highly critical of this probe. And when she spoke today, one of her main concerns is that law enforcement framed this from the outset as an accidental death. She thinks that was premature.
2: It was not even an hour that his body had been removed. And the sheriff came out and said, this is, you know, accidental drowning. We don't think there's foul play. Again, that is why we're doing what we're doing and why we're moving the way we are.
1: Bringing this kind of pressure, the family and civil rights leaders have called on the Justice Department and other state investigators to join this case.
0: NPR's Brian Mann. In a post on social media, President Trump said the U.S. would destroy Iranian bridges and power plants if Iran fires on ships in the Strait of Hormuz. Here's NPR's Deepa Shivaram.
3: Attacking civilian infrastructure could constitute a war crime, but Trump says from now onward, if Iran fires missiles, rockets, drones, or any other weapons at ships in the Strait of Hormuz, the U.S. would respond by bombing one bridge or power plant. He added that those could include ones located in or near Iran's capital city, Tehran. The escalation comes as Trump has said he has no interest in meeting with Iranian negotiators. The war has gone on months longer than Trump said it would, and support for Trump's actions abroad and the higher price of goods that have come with it is dropping, even among his base. Deepa Shivaram, NPR News.
0: The U.S. is reporting nearly 2,300 cases of the measles, according to a tracker from Johns Hopkins School of Public Health. Here's NPR's Maria Godoy.
4: The latest measles case count is also higher than the total number of cases reported in the U.S. for all of last year. 2,289 cases, according to the Centers for Disease Control and Prevention. The resurgence of measles comes amid falling vaccination rates and growing non-medical exemptions to required school vaccines. Pediatric infectious disease specialist Dr. Adam Ratner says to turn things around, the country needs to raise vaccination rates.
5: Requires families and communities to buy into the idea that we should be protecting each other. That is the opposite of the way that things seem to be moving in many communities in the U.S.
4: The CDC will update its own measles case count on Friday.
0: It's NPR.
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7: For KPBS, I'm Katie Anastas. A 50-acre brush fire is burning in North San Diego County in Rainbow. The fire is burning near Rainbow Crest Road. CAL FIRE says about 10 homes are threatened. An evacuation order has been issued east of Gomez Creek Road and Rainbrook Drive. Residents west of those roads should also be prepared to evacuate. An evacuation center has been established at the Seventh-day Adventist Church in Fallbrook. Parts of Southern California are in for an extended period of dangerously hot conditions. An extreme heat warning went into effect this morning for the San Diego County desert areas, the Coachella Valley, and much of Imperial County. It will remain in effect through next Monday night. Lauren Villafane is a meteorologist with the National Weather Service in San Diego.
8: What we're seeing for our low deserts, which would be the Coachella Valley, the San Gregorio Pass, and then the San Diego area deserts, we're looking at temperatures up to 115 degrees.
7: That's 5 to 10 degrees above normal for this time of year. The hottest weather is expected to start Thursday and continue into the weekend. And Villafane says residents won't see much relief at night.
8: So desert areas and those hottest places, it's not cooling off very much at all because they're still staying in the mid-80s to low 90s overnight.
7: The hot weather also brings an elevated fire risk across much of Southern California for the rest of the week. 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
9: Welcome in, San Diego. It's Jade Hindman. On today's show, Comic-Con celebrates imagined worlds, and psychologists and scientists study the imagined world we all visit every night. On today's show, we revisit the science of dreams. This is KPBS Midday Edition, connecting our communities through conversation. Whether it's the Sandman in your dreams or the surreal worlds of modern video games, what happens in our sleeping minds has always been a muse for storytelling and the imagination. So today, as Comic-Con gets underway, we are revisiting what science actually says about the worlds we visit at night in our dreams. A few years ago, I spoke with several experts to discuss the phenomenon of dreams. Reuben Nyman is a psychologist at the University of Arizona. He studies how dreams and sleep health are connected. Take a listen. First question for you, sleeping and often dreaming, it's something we all do every night, but do you think the field of dream research gets enough credit?
10: Well, that's a great question, because I think when we look at sleep research, it often gets segregated from dream research. There's the American Academy of Sleep Medicine, for example, and there's the International Association for the Study of Dreams. There's some overlap, but in practice, the two need to be reintegrated. You know, in short, we really can't sleep well unless we dream well, and we can't dream well unless we sleep well. Both are essential.
9: Well, we often wake up and completely disregard our dreams. What do we lose out on when we do that?
10: Well, I think we live in a world where, at least over the past, I'd say, 50 to 75 years, dreaming has been dismissed. A lot of that is the result of it becoming over-medicalized. Much of the study of dreaming is a study of REM sleep. And REM is a kind of sleep, of course, rapid eye movement sleep, during which we're most likely to experience very vivid dreams. But it turns out that in that research, there's less and less respect, less and less regard for the experience of dreaming, for what you and I and other people feel in the dream. You know, here's the bottom line. When we dream, we typically believe we're awake. And the only other time we believe we're awake is when we're awake. So dreaming, if we're willing to address this, dreaming raises some incredibly important questions about consciousness and about life.
9: Well, I want to talk more about that. I mean, what can dreams tell us about ourselves?
10: Well, I think dreams can tell us both about ourselves, and I would say also they tell us something about life and about the world. There are different levels of dreaming, and there are different kinds of dreams. And some of the dreams they're kind of like funhouse mirrors, you know? It's a reflection of who we are in our waking life, but the mirror is somewhat distorted, and with interpretation and analysis, we can kind of get at what it's saying. And so the dreaming can be reflecting deeper parts of who we are, conflict that's going on inside that we're not yet aware of. It can reflect issues going on in our body. It can tell us a lot about our health. But the dream also tells us about our connection socially. One interesting finding about dreaming, at least in our world, is most of us are significantly more social in our dream lives than we are in our waking lives. So dreaming reflects a lot about who we are, not only in ourselves, but who we are in the world, our connection with the rest of the world. From a Jungian psychological standpoint, we think of this in terms of not just our personal unconscious, but our collective unconscious.
9: Well, given that, I think it sounds like it's important to be able to interpret your dreams. Where does one begin with that?
10: Yeah, that's a good question. There are probably as many different approaches to interpretation as there are psychologists in the world. You know, I think interpretation is an interesting question. There's a presumption when we go to interpret a dream that it's kind of keeping a coded secret from us. There's something we need to unearth. And this is an old Freudian notion that the dream isn't meaningful until we decode it. And I'm not arguing against analysis. I think sometimes that can be really helpful. But a first step in analysis is really coming to the dream as an experience. It's about the feeling in the dream. You were hinting at this in your opening comment. It's about what is this? How is this dream washing over me? What's it bringing to the surface? So before we jump into analysis, we want to experience the dream. We want to come at the dream almost as if it's alive, as if it's valuable, as if there's another voice from deep within or from deep without speaking to us. From that perspective, then, interpretation looks very different. Most dream interpretation in our world is what I call wake-centric. We think that the dream is simply a mirror reflecting waking life. And I'll say, to a large degree, that's probably true for most of us. But, you know, the notion of going into the looking glass. Mm-hmm. So the dream is not just a reflection, it's also a portal. It's also a passageway, a doorway. It's an opening to expanded consciousness. And I think this both excites and at the same time frightens a lot of people. It opens us up to other worlds.
9: Hmm. And I want to talk about this part of dreaming that just used to terrify me as a kid. I've later learned in life, it's called sleep paralysis. What does that mean? I mean, what's going on when that happens?
10: So we normally lose muscle tone when we sleep. And in its wisdom, the body turns off our ability to move when we dream. So because of that, we won't act the dream out. And it's not uncommon that sometimes we begin to awake and the switch that reconnects us to our muscles isn't thrown yet. So we feel paralyzed. It's called sleep paralysis. And you're also talking about combining sleep paralysis with a nightmare. Mm-hmm. And the two sometimes overlap and sometimes they don't. And so there's a question too, a very common question about bad dreams and nightmares. You know, there's interesting data that in our world, most dreams turn out to be bad dreams. And a lot of people are aware of that and will not want to dream. And there's a lot of speculation, theories about why that is. For one thing, dreaming is a kind of psychological digestion. We dream about waking world events that the body needs, the brain needs to process, digest, and assimilate. We break them down. And similarly to when we eat certain foods, it's digested. The foods are broken down in our GI tract, and then they're assimilated. They become part of us. Likewise, waking world experiences, particularly ones that are a little difficult to digest, they get broken down in the dream, they're represented symbolically, and then they're assimilated. They are down-regulated in terms of emotion, and they become a part of us. They become a part of our memory. And so a bad dream or a nightmare is it's about a really difficult to digest waking life experience. And I think it's important to consider that many times bad dreams are a part of a good dream life.
9: Well, you mentioned something. You mentioned wake-centrism. What is that?
10: Yeah. When we think of waking as the standard for awareness, for consciousness, you know, we look then at sleep and dreams as being secondary and subservient. In fact, most of us believe, without thinking about it, that the only reason we sleep is to become better waking people, and that the only reason we dream is to help us be better waking people. And there's no doubt that sleep and dreams do help us in the waking world. They do lots of good, important things, you know, in terms of our health and our memory, our creativity, our productivity. They're wonderful. But the presumption that the only reason we sleep or dream is to be better waking really closes down the possibility that sleeping and dreaming can also expand our world. They can expand our sense of self. They can expand consciousness.
9: Can you talk about the connection between dreams, sleep, and then your health outcomes?
10: Yeah. So another sort of hidden in plain view critical fact about dreaming is the natural bridge between waking and sleep. And we're all aware that insomnia, difficulty falling asleep or staying asleep, which is also difficulty falling asleep later in the night, is another epidemic. People don't sleep well. And in fact, after 50 years of sleep medicine, things are not getting better. And the reason for that is there's a failure to recognize the importance, the full function of dreaming. We can't fall asleep normally without going through a dream at the beginning of the night. And it turns out that a lot of awakening in the middle of the night happens when dreaming, when REM sleep is starting to fire up. So we need a new respect, a new regard. We need a new relationship with the dream world for lots of reasons. And one of them is it really is the secret of getting back to sleep when you can't sleep. I recommend to my patients who have insomnia, when they're trying to sleep, simply remember a dream. Think about a dream you had yesterday or last year. Think about a dream you saw in a film or someone else told you. As soon as you go into that dreamy type of consciousness, you've positioned yourself right next door to sleep.
9: And I know so many people depend on medications and other things to induce sleep. What alternatives would you propose, and how can people improve their sleep hygiene?
10: Yeah, so before the alternatives, you know, this is a challenging point, but it turns out that the majority of the most commonly used psychiatric medications in our world today, to varying degrees, interfere with dreaming. We're so unaware, so unconscious about the importance of dreaming that we give little regard to the fact that we suppress our dreams. Psychiatric medications, excessive alcohol, and as useful medically as it can be, even cannabis can interfere with dreaming. So one thing we need to do to increase good quality sleep and dreams is to recognize what is impairing that, these things that I just mentioned. You know, I think in terms of sleep hygiene, this is not a popular thing I'm going to say, but sleep hygiene as a standalone intervention doesn't work. I want to emphasize it's important. Every part of a sleep hygiene recommendation is necessary, but we know through a lot of research that it's not enough to get you to sleep. I just wrote a paper I'm about to publish about dream hygiene. I think what's missing in our sleep health is we forget how critical dreaming is in so many different ways. So we need to do things that help us dream better. And I'd say number one on that list is cultivate memories of your dream. Remember your dreams. And as importantly, it's important to share our dreams. You know, John Lennon had a great line. He said, "A dream that we dream alone is just a dream. A dream that we dream together is reality." And I think it's very poetic, but I think there's something more than poetry in that. I think there's when we share our dreams, there's data that shows when we share dreams with other people, we increase empathy. When you and I would sit down and share a dream, there's a part of me that would listen to you and look at you and think, "Oh my God, you have a dreamer inside of you just like me." It reminds us that there's something deep in each of us that is alike, that is similar. And again, research shows that people who are in dream groups or community dream circles on a regular basis become more empathic. And God knows we could use more empathy in the world today.
9: Wow, such an eye-opening conversation about something we do when our eyes are closed. I've been speaking with Ruben Nyman, psychologist and clinical assistant professor of medicine at the University of Arizona. Thanks so much for joining us, Ruben.
10: My pleasure. Thank you.
9: Still to come, what our dreams mean when KPBS Midday Edition returns.

0: For KPBS, I'm Katie Anastas. Yesterday, the Chula Vista City Council abandoned a sweeping effort to overhaul the city's government. South Bay reporter Corey Suzuki says council members faced forceful pushback, including from the city's own Board of Ethics.
1: The proposed amendment to the city's charter would have given big raises to the five-member city council, increasing their salaries from $65,000 to $110,000 per year. It also would have made them eligible to run for a third term, along with the city attorney. The amendment combined those changes with several government transparency measures, but that combination didn't sit well with many residents and the city's own Board of Ethics.
2: In the board's view, this process is inconsistent with the degree of public participation and institutional review that should accompany a comprehensive charter amendment.
1: That's Board of Ethics Chair Bobby Ray Salas speaking at Tuesday's city council meeting. He said the council was moving too quickly on major changes that could reshape Chula Vista for years.
2: Combining the proposed reforms together as one may impair the electorate's ability to make a clear, informed decision on each independent policy question.
1: Ultimately, the city council voted 4-1 to cancel the effort, sending the proposal to the city's Charter Review Commission for analysis and scrapping the pay raises entirely. Corey Suzuki, KPBS News.
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3: Coastal areas will see partly cloudy skies this afternoon at 81 and a northwest wind. Severe heat grips the interior. We have extreme heat warnings up. The valleys nearing 110 degrees. Low desert 118 to 122. And tonight, partly cloudy skies will see temperatures falling back to near 70, with the exception of the desert, where you'll see readings in the mid-80s overnight. Dangerous heat wave will strengthen as we close out the week and move into the weekend. Heat advisory will go into effect for the coast on Thursday. Temperatures edge up into the low and mid-80s, with widespread extreme heat spreading inland. We'll see those temperatures 110 in the valleys, up to 125 in the desert. Coast will remain sunny, humid, and unusually warm at night. Slight cooling takes shape early next week, and there's really no active weather to talk about except the extreme heat that will be coming up over the next 4 to 5 days here in Southern California. Richard DeWedding at the Weather Channel.
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4: Good afternoon, Scott Bass with your Surf Report. Northwest winds 12 miles per hour. That's putting some texture on the surface. As an assortment of swells graces our beaches, the wave size 3 to 4 feet with pluses, let's call it stomach high with chest to shoulder high sets. New southeast energy from Hurricane Fausto mixing with more dominant southern hemisphere surf. High tide, 5 o'clock, it's a 5.1, the water estimated 68 degrees. 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
0: A 50-acre brush fire is burning in Rainbow near Rainbow Crest Road. CAL FIRE says about 10 homes are threatened.
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6: 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After an undersea pandemic nearly wiped the species out, a Northwest tribe is working to bring the sea stars back from the brink of extinction.
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10: Welcome back to KPBS Midday Edition. I'm your host, Jade Hindman. On today's show, the science and psychology of dreaming. Some of us are haunted by the villains of childhood movies like Freddy Krueger. For others, recurring nightmares are informed by what happens in the waking hours. Still, some find solace through the practice of lucid dreaming. That's when someone is actually aware they're dreaming and can control what they do in the dream. A few years back, I spoke with Kristen LaMarca. She's a licensed clinical psychologist who is board certified in behavioral sleep medicine. She practices at Lucidity Sleep and Psychiatry in Vista. Here's that conversation. So I feel like there's a lot of confusion around what lucid dreaming is. How would you define it?
7: Ordinarily, when we're dreaming, we don't think about what state we're in. We tend to operate under the assumption that we are awake, and we treat the dream as real, or we just accept the bizarre occurrences of our dreams without really thinking much about what we're doing or what state we're in. When you become lucid in a dream, this means that you remember that you're dreaming right now, while still in the dream state. And this remembering, this knowledge that you're dreaming, it's very explicit. So you're able to say out loud, this is a dream. I'm in a dream body. My real body is asleep in my bed. This is a dream character. I'm in a dream room. And so by understanding that the state you're in is not real, this comes with a number of other facets that can help you explore the state much more creatively than you could if you did not know that you were dreaming. So one important tenet is that because you know it's a dream, you know you're physically safe, you cannot be harmed. You also know that there are no direct real-world consequences to what you choose to explore there. So that opens up a lot of freedom and flexibility to explore the state. Another thing that you learn in this state is that dreams are very malleable. In dreams, we have an absence of inputs from the external material world. That's typically what dictates what we perceive, what shapes our reality. But when that's absent, your thoughts, your memories, your expectations, your emotions, they become tangible. You can think something or intend something or wish for something, and before you know it, you begin to dream about it. And this gives people a lot of access to different experiences, experiences that might be hard to have or even impossible to have in the waking world. You can remember pre-sleep intentions, things you wanted to explore in the dream state before you fell asleep. So you could remember those goals when you're lucid and choose to fly. Or maybe you could try to have an encounter with a deceased parent and have a conversation. So this opens people up to a lot of valued experiences that can be very enriching and enrich their life. Even the lucid dream experience itself, we know from research even that it's associated with a lot of positive emotions, transcendent or spiritual experiences, especially without those inputs from the material world. It's associated with peak experiences where you have great joy. There's lots of awe and beauty. So you can imagine that there's a lot of applications that can come from this.
10: Yeah, we'll talk about that a little bit more. I mean, why is lucid dreaming important to understanding yourself more?
7: Mm-hmm. I think a good way to look at it is understanding the nature of your mind a little bit better. We tend to operate in our normal waking lives as if we kind of have to just go with the flow, or a lot of things are outside of our control or influence. And this can give people a negativity bias or get them stuck in maladaptive patterns in their lives or relationships or emotions. When you're in the lucid state, you learn that how you adjust your perspective can really help you have experiences that you desire. And because of those ingredients, like having that feeling of safety in the lucid dream state, knowing its malleability and the capacity to tap into valuable experiences, this can help you get to know yourself in ways that can shape your experiences to be much more positive and more self-connected. Your dreams, if you explore lucid dream practice, you probably also will encounter more dark or shadowy parts of the self. These are parts of the self that tend to be represented in dreams in more like disturbing or unsettling types of images. And that can represent parallels in our own waking lives where we tend to push away parts of ourselves that we don't really like or want to think about or want to grow from. Lucid dreaming can put you in direct confrontation with those aspects of your experience. And there's a lot of tenets and frameworks to help you learn to work with that in a way that might be better or easier compared to frameworks in waking life. And I do believe that has to do with those key ingredients around safety, the malleability, the psychological flexibility that lucid dreaming tends to bolster.
8: Yeah. Well, how has lucid dreaming helped you?
7: Mm-hmm. This is difficult to answer because it's completely changed my perspective on reality. There's so many ways that it has shifted me to different perspectives that I don't know if I would have realized in my life if I did not pursue this as a journey. You know, for example, out-of-body experiences are very common in lucid dreams. In fact, every dream is an type of out-of-body experience. You're not in your real body at night. So to be able to learn and understand how consciousness can persist without actually having a physical body has helped me feel more spiritually connected and helped me consider ways that I can be less attached to things that cause me suffering or don't serve me very well. The state, not only does it help me get to know my own mind, but it's helped me be more critical of my reality. So my reality might be painted to me a certain way, or I might have some interpretation of it in waking life, but lucidity teaches you to be critical about those narratives and reconstruct a narrative that actually is more accurate and more precise and more helpful and balanced in many ways. I could probably keep going, but it's definitely a journey I'm really happy that I've started on, and I encourage people to pursue if they're interested.
8: Yeah, wow. Well, can you explain, like, the sensation of lucid dreaming? I mean, what does it feel like? Which of your senses are activated?
7: Mm-hmm. I mean, it's pretty thrilling. Every time you get lucid, you can feel just so happy, so much joy. It's very exciting. Sometimes people get so excited they start to wake up, though, so you want to try to regulate that. But, you know, there's some other angles on this, like how it's helped me with working with bad dreams and nightmares, and sometimes nightmares that have been recurring or repetitive and cause me a good amount of distress. And, of course, those dreams, you're not as happy, but it's good. It's a good feeling to become lucid in those because you know that you're not going to get hurt at that point and you have more options available to you. I could share a little bit about a recurring nightmare experience I had early in my training. It was actually to do with me becoming lucid in sleep paralysis. So I'd be lying in my bed, but I knew it was a dream because I was completely frozen and my voice was paralyzed, and there would always be some sort of scary creature or visitor in the room. So there was once this bloody mangled woman on the floor. There was a mummy under my bed once. But it was terrifying at the time, and, you know, I would wake up with this terrible feeling. So I ended up seeking guidance about this, and I learned that I should try to view these elements in my dreams as representing some part of me. It could be through a metaphor or representing something very real in my life or my past or my relationships. And rather than trying to get rid of them or run away from them or fearing them or being upset about them, I should try to engage with them. Try to have more of a goal that's oriented towards self-connection and healing and acceptance and integration. So what you're supposed to do in these types of states is avoid that automatic urge to engage in fight, flight, freeze type of behaviors, which is what most people do in nightmares when they're afraid they're going to be hurt or killed. So because you know you're safe, you're able to do that much more easily. Now, the next time I got lucid in this state is same thing. I was paralyzed in bed. This time there was this behemoth, sphinx-like beast next to my bed, and I could hear it heaving in anger. And I knew it was a dream, but I was still terrified. So after calming myself, I reminded myself of some of those tenets to help you engage with nightmares and be more constructive. And one of those is to try to have a friendly dialogue, try to reconcile with it, see if you can help it or if it can help you in some way. So I tried to speak, but my voice was still paralyzed. Mm-hmm. But because it's a dream, I knew this is my dream. I don't need to speak for this creature to hear me. I could just project my thoughts, almost like telepathy. So I decided to introduce myself. I said, "Hi, I'm Kristen, and thanks for being in my dream. I'm sorry you seem upset or angry. Would you like to talk?" And then it began to wag its tail. Mm-hmm. So it immediately became friendly when I did that. And it was just so delightful to see that and just adorable. It completely changed the feeling of the dream. And I was unstuck. I was able to get out of bed. I knelt down in front of it and I hugged it. And the creature disappeared into my chest. And so that's one of those types of lucid nightmares where you see that classic imagery of acceptance and integration. And one of the more remarkable things about it was that the nightmares stopped. They stopped recurring. I never had another one after that. And I've seen this time and time again in my practice and through other anecdotes from people in community where lucid dreaming can disrupt repetitive recurring nightmares and completely stop them from recurring. And if you don't get to a point where you apply your lucidity that constructively, you can still see plenty of shifts and changes in your dreams and help you progress on that path toward working through whatever your dreaming mind is trying to get you to pay attention to.
8: That's interesting. I had a similar experience like as a child. I always had this recurring nightmare where I was standing in a room and Freddy Krueger was approaching, but I was paralyzed. Mm-hmm. I couldn't move. I couldn't scream. And I was also out of body because I'm watching, I'm observing this happen through the upper corner of the room.
7: Mm-hmm.
8: And then I wake up. But I wake up by moving my head in real life.
7: Oh, I see.
8: Mm-hmm. And what do you make of that?
7: Mm-hmm. Well, Freddy Krueger is an interesting character because wasn't he a Nightmare on Elm Street?
8: He was.
7: Yeah.
8: when you were talking about, I talk with these creatures in my dream, I didn't feel like I needed to talk to Freddy because I already watched the movie. We know what that guy's about.
7: Hostile dream characters can be very threatening, even if you know that they're lucid. But I do encourage people to try it. See why he's there. Welcome him to your dream and ask him, why is he visiting you? Maybe he's just trying to help you become more lucid. The floating over the bed experience is interesting. So you were like a bodiless point of awareness where you could see yourself in bed and then...
8: Well, I wasn't in bed. I'm standing in this room, black and white floor. Something looking like The Shining, mm-hmm. right? And each white square is lighting up, and then going dark. And then another one lights up and it goes dark. And I'm just standing in the center of this small room and I'm floating in the corner.
7: Hmm.
8: But I'm observing myself just standing there.
7: Mm-hmm.
8: I had this sensation of not being able to move or scream or do anything, of just being paralyzed.
7: Right, which could be a difficult situation. But same thing, those friendly dialogues, I think, can go a really long way. And just trying to find out what he's looking for. Or take a look at him. He's got his face all scratched up. He's clearly very angry. Something happened to him. Maybe something in his life that was difficult or caused him a lot of suffering or maybe resentments. Try to talk to him and see what he might need. Or you could also ask him to help you. So you're obviously in my dream. You're trying to get my attention. Is there anything you have to teach me or share with me? I'm open to that. And usually the dream will go in a direction that tends to be positive or eye-opening. So it's getting over those fears, I think, is the biggest hurdle for most people. But lucidity might be able to help you do that.
8: Interesting. It's been years since I've had that dream. Mm-hmm. Before he could get the first swipe in, I woke up. But
7: maybe they'll have one tonight now.
8: Oh, gosh. What will I do? All right. Well, how exactly does one go about lucid dreaming then? How do you even start?
7: There's a variety of techniques. Some are more advanced than others. I can give you a simple 3-step progression that can probably get you started. So lucid dreaming is based in memory exercises. So you want to first work on improving your dream recall. So that means writing down your dreams, having a dream journal, trying to pay attention to them. And once you have a good number of dreams, let's say you've written down a dream once a day for a week, you want to scan your journal and look for cues in the dreams, events, occurrences that could serve as a memory cue for lucidity. So you want to look for things that are impossible in waking life, or maybe just odd or unusual, discrepant from your daily routines, or things that tend to be dreamlike. Maybe it's something that's not that unusual, but you tend to dream about it a lot. And these we like to call dream signs, so a sign that you're dreaming. Once you identify these dream signs, you want to do some memory exercises through your imagination. This is not unlike how an athlete who has a sport play go wrong after the fact. They might imagine themselves back in that scenario, but this time doing something different.

0: Say that is most important when you get up in the middle of the night to go to the restroom.
1: Mm-hmm.
0: You want to make sure this is real.
1: Right?
0: Otherwise, there could be problems. All right. Well, do you believe dreams represent or reflect what we're navigating in our waking hours?
1: Mm-hmm. I very much do. I do believe there's also a nonsensical element to our dreams. It's just the way our brain tends to function. But if you pursue dreaming and trying to understand them and understand yourself, it's very easy to see parallels of what you're dreaming about. And this can be something really intuitive for people. And I think that can help people in their waking lives in lots of regards in terms of self-understanding and insight and just getting to know themselves better. You know, we tend to think we know ourselves, but then we look at our subconscious and there's just so much in there. As humans, I think we've become really disconnected from our dreams, and it's just such a big part of ourselves. I also think that lucid dreaming could really add another element to trying to understand your dreams and how they reflect your waking life. If you have that playground or environment of the dreamscape where you actually know you're safe, this can help you learn how to approach things in your life with less fear, more accurate or balanced perspectives on your reality. It can push you beyond your ordinary limits or how you view yourself. So I definitely am an advocate for trying to understand your dreams, and I'm pretty aware that it can enrich your waking life.
0: Wow. We can have a lot of revelations about ourselves mm-hmm. through our dreaming. I've been speaking with Kristen LaMarca. She's a licensed clinical psychologist who's board certified in behavioral sleep medicine, and she practices at Lucidity Sleep and Psychiatry in Vista. Kristen, thank you so very much.
1: This was wonderful. Thank you, Jade.
0: Still to come, hear from a dream researcher and psychologist of religion when KPBS Midday Edition returns.

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5: 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I'm your host, Jade Hindman. You know, whether we like it or not, dreams can tell us a lot about ourselves and about our understanding of the world around us. Today on Midday Edition, it's Dreamy Edition, the psychology of dreams and how we interpret them. It's a show from our archives, which we're replaying now as we gear up for Comic-Con, a literal dream come true for many superfans. We just had a lucid dreaming lesson from a local psychologist in San Diego, but now let's zoom out and think about dreams across cultures, religions, and even politics. This next interview is with Kelly Bulkey, dream researcher and psychologist of religion. His book is called The Spirituality of Dreaming, Unlocking the Wisdom of Our Sleeping Selves. I began by asking him why he believes dreams matter on a spiritual level.
6: Yeah, well, dreams through history have been a

0: interest to people as ways of connecting with powers greater than ourselves, however people conceive that, whether it's gods or ancestors or the higher self. And however people think of that, dreams have been a reliable means of connecting with those powers and bringing their energies into our lives. So that's true today as it has been for thousands of years. And yeah, that's what the book tries to talk about.
1: All right. Well, I want to dig into that more. I mean, in many cultures, dreaming is seen as a way of traveling between realms. So how does that understanding fit into your own work, merging with modern psychology?
0: Yeah, well, I think in the simplest way of describing it is that what many religious and spiritual traditions through history have discussed as the realm of the divine or the sacred, in many ways maps onto what psychologists think of as the deepest realms of the unconscious. And so there are sort of non-religious ways of appreciating the autonomous powers within each of our minds that psychologists refer to as the unconscious. And so dreaming, going back to Sigmund Freud, his idea that dreaming is what he called the royal road to a knowledge of the unconscious. And so that's been a profound idea in the modern perspective on dreams, even though I don't think many people recognize how deeply connected it's also to this religious perspective as well.
1: Yeah, well, and various faith traditions interpret the significance of dreams differently. So what would you say are some major commonalities across religious interpretations?
0: Yeah, well, almost all religious traditions recognize that dreams are one way to connect with loved ones who have died and have gone on to wherever the tradition believes they go on to. They often come back in dreams. This is something we find throughout history, cultures all around the world, and even into the present day. And whether or not one believes that these are ghosts or spirits or deep wishes within our own unconscious, the dreams have a powerful impact on people of reassurance, comfort, sometimes warnings or guilt, but powerful emotions in any case. And virtually all religious traditions recognize this and think about what that means about the nature of the soul, the what happens after we die, what is life itself.
1: Yeah. Well, what about atheist views on dreaming? I mean, does there seem to be a consensus there?
0: Yeah, you know, some survey research I've done over the years has suggested that atheists in particular are skeptical towards dreams, are more likely to believe that dreams are nothing but random nonsense from the brain. And I don't think there's an automatic connection. I think atheism could potentially be very compatible with an appreciation of the just in neuroscientific language of the amazing things that are happening in our brains when we are asleep and dreaming. But I think what happens now is that a belief in anything positive about dreaming is associated with supernatural, irrational beliefs that many atheists feel, or you know, that's what they're opposed to. So I get it, even though I don't think it has to be that way.
1: Yeah. Well, you've also studied how dreams correlate with various political affiliations, which are two things I wouldn't have put together. But how are you studying this and what have you found so far?
0: Yeah. So since the early 90s, I've been looking at dreams in relation to American politics and how people have dreamed about elections, wars, terrorist attacks, partly to provide some evidence showing that we dream. This is a bigger theme of my research, and that dreams are not only about our personal lives, but also address bigger themes in our communities, in our cultural lives as well. Something that we find in many other periods of history, other cultures, and yet in the modern West, we've really kind of atomized dreams and individualized them so much that we sometimes forget that collective dimension of their meaning. So I've been looking at how people dream of politics and what they dream, and the short version of one of the key findings is that in terms of candidates, it does seem that people will dream of candidates whom they favor and even if they don't favor them, who they recognize have a certain kind of charisma that often correlates with their winning the election. So, you know, most elections I've been able to see the the winter coming, because that's the person people have been dreaming the most about.
1: Well, you published a book all about the political connections to dreams back in 2008. Have you noticed major changes in how politics influenced dreams since then?
0: Yes, it's become more intense. I mean, so another broad finding has been that dream recall and interest in dreams tends to be higher on the political left of the United States compared to the political right. And that still holds, but it also means that many of those people's dreams with the previous administration and now potentially another administration of President Trump, a lot of anxious dreams around that. So that's been a significant change, is sort of his arrival on the scene. I mean, we don't need dreams to tell us this, of course, but dreams are tracking that change in our political culture and its impact on the quality of some people's dreams anyway.
1: And you equate dreams with a source of play. Explain that for me and where nightmares fit into that theory.
0: There are many theories and ideas about the function of dreams. Why do we have dreams at all? And my way of looking at it is that dreaming is a kind of play, the play of the imagination during sleep, when our bodies are released from any external stimuli or need to react to anything. We're free, and we our minds do as they do when we're otherwise free and not occupied by the demands of the waking world. We play, and many of the things that seem strange about dreams, their sort of wild bizarreness and their recurrent themes around certain survival-related phenomena, their prominence in youth, tend to map pretty well onto the nature of play and what we know about play from the study of various animal species, not just humans. So I think there's a sense that this is a way of explaining how dreams, why we dream, without putting too much pressure on why we need to interpret dreams. Because when children, for example, are playing, you don't need to interpret their play for them to enjoy the play and benefit from it. The play is the enjoyment and the benefit itself. Interpreting it maybe can be of some help, maybe not. But that's true with a lot of dreaming too. I don't think we always have to interpret our dreams or analyze them. Just being aware of them and letting them have a their own little presence in our lives. You ask about nightmares and dreams with negative emotions, and this act I think is actually interesting, because one of the most common types of play in the animal kingdom, among other animal species, is play fighting. Different games that say animals, especially the young of a species, will play to practice hunting, chasing, pouncing, wrestling about. These are forms of play. They're not the real thing. They've got this sort of pretend aspect to them, but they're preparing for potentially real dangers and threats in the world. And I think in the same way, sometimes nightmares can be effective warnings, like, hey, this is something to pay attention to.
1: Interesting. Well, I mean, to examine that more, you're a big proponent of dream journaling. Talk about, how that's a benefit and what that practice provides.
0: Well, the wonderful thing about keeping a dream journal is that as much as we can learn from exploring a single dream, much more opens up when we have a series of dreams to explore and look at and analyze. And people have been doing this for centuries, recording their dreams and tracking them and looking for patterns. And now, thanks to various kinds of technology, we have some really wonderful tools to help in that process. And so it's a way of seeing the patterns that we often sense in our dreams over time. But if you can't keep really, good track of them, it's hard to be really sure about that and really appreciate them. Today, we're lucky. We're really lucky today. We have great tools that can help us see these things that other people, that have been dreaming of, hoping for, writing out on graph paper or, quill and parchment kind of methods, So these are really interesting times for dream research, where the combination of these tools and people willing to keep track of their dreams over time, I think it's going to accelerate the science of dreaming in really exciting ways.
1: Yeah. Well, and another thing too, I mean, at least for myself, my dreams evaporate so quickly after waking up.
0: Right.
1: That you don't remember them an hour later even. So writing that down right away could be really beneficial.
0: No, there's something about when we wake up and the activity of the day get going, the memory of a dream can fade or disappear pretty quickly. So yeah, different methods, pad of paper and pen by the bedside, or voice to text kind of thing, or I've artist friends who like to sketch their dreams. Yeah, whatever. I think you're exactly right. Kind of whatever you can catch, as early upon awakening as you can, that's really the best time.
1: I've been speaking with Kelly Bulkley, dream researcher and psychologist of religion, also director of the Sleep and Dream Database. His latest book is called The Spirituality of Dreaming: Unlocking the Wisdom of Our Sleeping Selves. Kelly, thank you so much for joining us.
0: Well, thanks for having me. It's good to talk with you.
1: Thanks for joining us today. If you missed anything, you can download KPBS Midday Edition on all podcast apps. 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The number is 619-452-0228. I'm Jade Hindman. We'll talk again tomorrow. We'll be live at the Convention Center for Comic-Con. You'll hear about animation, voice acting, and much more. Until then, make it a great day on purpose, everyone.
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9: Crash East State Hotel Circle, blocking the two middle lanes. You're slowing from before the 8. Crash North 5 at the 78 in Oceanside. Two right lanes are open. Looks like the transition, though, has been reopened. South 163 slowing Washington into downtown. 2-hour wait, San Ysidro, hour 40, Otay Mesa. 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
10: Welcome to NewsHour from the BBC World Service. Hello, I'm James Menendez. Lawmakers in the US and Israel have expressed their concern about a proposed nuclear deal between Washington and Saudi Arabia. We'll speak to one of them.
11: Even if you think it's just fine for Ben Salman and his Saudi Arabia to not have any safeguards about nuclear weapons, you have no idea who's going to be running Saudi Arabia 10 years from now.
10: Also today, we've a special report from inside the student protests sweeping India.
12: The social contract between the people who've been elected and the electors is completely broken because the government does not listen to the demands of the youth.
10: Plus, we'll talk to the French senator who spearheaded the new ban on under-15s accessing social media. And we'll remember Plas Johnson, the star session musician who played the Pink Panther theme tune. All that and more after the news.
6: Live from NPR News, I'm Lakshmi Singh. NPR has confirmed that U.S. officials have signed a nuclear cooperation agreement with Saudi Arabia, according to a source familiar with the matter but not authorized to speak publicly about it. American companies will be allowed to run nuclear power plants on Saudi soil. Critics have expressed fear that such an agreement could open the door for Saudi Arabia to develop a nuclear weapon. Nuclear development's a key reason President Trump has cited for going to war with Iran. The death toll among American troops is up to 8 now, before attending the dignified transfer of 4 service members most recently killed in action related to the war, President Trump spoke to reporters today.
13: All I'm going to say is we love you, we love your child, and that's what they are to them, they're their children. There's no games, no nothing, that's their child. And all you can do is throw out your hearts.
6: The administration warns it's prepared to penalize generic drug makers that do not produce in the United States. NPR's Cindy Lupkin has details.
5: President Trump announced on Truth Social that he would impose a 100% tariff on generic drugs in August 2028. And a year after that, the tariff would double. More than 90% of prescriptions in the U.S. are for generic drugs, and most generic drugs are made outside of the U.S. So the president says this is an effort to push companies to build facilities here. The generic drug trade group, called the Association for Accessible Medicines, says that's already happening. Its president and CEO, John Murphy III, says the generics industry has already, quote, grown significantly in the U.S. over the past 2 years. But he says generics have faced purchasing and reimbursement problems that have made U.S. growth challenging. Sydney Lupkin, NPR News.
6: The FDA says in the U.S., 9 out of 10 prescriptions filled are for generic drugs. The ex-wife of the ICE officer who fatally shot a man in Maine last week alleges that he had a history of domestic violence and racist comments. NPR's Meg Anderson reports ICE is in the midst of a hiring surge.
14: The details about the ICE officer's past should have raised red flags. That's according to Kenneth Corey, who spent more than 3 decades with the New York City Police.
15: You want to make sure that the people that you're hiring have the temperament and disposition necessary to do the job.
14: At the NYPD, he says recruits go through a background check and psychological tests. And the agency also interviews neighbors and former employers and looks up school records and police reports. All that takes time. ICE has hired more than 12,000 officers in less than a year. In a statement, DHS says it applies all the, quote, proper personnel vetting regulations, but did not provide specifics. Meg Anderson, NPR News.
6: U.S. stocks have ended the day lower, with the Nasdaq down 146. It's NPR News. Former Venezuelan President Nicolas Maduro and his wife are set to go on trial in New York for drug trafficking next June. The date was set today during a brief hearing in a Manhattan federal court. The defense says it plans to appeal the charges, partly on grounds of sovereign immunity. Venezuela's former first couple were detained during a U.S. military raid at their residence. They have pleaded not guilty. Millions of people along the Gulf Coast from Louisiana to the Florida Panhandle are in the path of a tropical storm. Bertha is forecast to generate several inches of rainfall that could trigger flash floods and dangerous storm surge. As the school day goes on, kids have a harder time controlling their physical movements. Well, a new study suggests this may tell us about students' long-term success in school. Here's NPR's Donaki Mehta.
16: As each hour of the school day ticks by, kids tend to get squirmier. But a new study in the journal Developmental Psychology tracked children from around the country for decades, from birth until age 26. As the school day wore on, students started getting more mentally exhausted and tended to move around as a result. The kids that got the squirmiest throughout the day tended to have lower academic scores later down the line, while those who were able to self-regulate and sit still throughout the day tended to do better over the course of their academic career. In fact, kids with more self-control were 20% more likely to finish a 4-year degree. But the study also notes not all physical movement is a sign of distraction. Sometimes the wiggles help kids process and learn. Janaki Mehta, NPR News.
6: I'm Lakshmi Singh, NPR News in Washington.
17: 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Other contributors include the estate of Joan B. Kroc, whose bequest serves as an enduring investment in the future of public radio and seeks to help NPR produce programming that meets the highest standards of public service in journalism and cultural expression.
10: Hello and welcome to NewsHour from the BBC World Service. We're coming to you live from London. I'm James Menendez. In a moment, that proposed nuclear deal between the US and Saudi Arabia. Many lawmakers are unhappy. That's our main story today. Also in the programme, what happens when an artificial intelligence agent breaks free from its shackles?
18: This particular environment was supposed to be a closed environment. In short, the AI system wasn't supposed to have access to the internet, a very basic system for installing programs. And what's scary about this case is that it was able to escape.
10: More on that in just over 10 minutes. But we are going to start with the deal between Washington and Riyadh that will allow American companies to build and run nuclear power plants in Saudi Arabia. The agreement is due to be announced any time now, but the broad outlines were leaked much earlier today in the US media. And the crucial points are these. Unlike previous proposals, the deal, it seems, won't be linked to Saudi recognition of Israel, and the country may be allowed to produce and enrich its own uranium fuel, and only under limited international inspections. Well, this is what the US Secretary of State Marco Rubio had to say earlier.
19: I'm not going to opine directly on that agreement. We're going to put out, even when the moment is appropriate, we'll put out that in writing. We have to do it with Congress anyways, so we'll certainly do it publicly. But suffice it to say, the US is not going to reach any agreement with any country in the world that leads to the risk of proliferation.
10: Nevertheless, the reports so far have raised fears that the agreement will help Saudi Arabia on the road to building its own nuclear weapons, something that the kingdom's de facto ruler, Crown Prince Mohammed bin Salman, has vowed to do if Iran does. The US is, of course, still fighting Iran in a conflict that the US launched to halt Tehran's nuclear ambitions. Well, there is concern in the US Congress and in Israel about the agreement. Brad Sherman is a Democratic congressman and a senior member of the House Foreign Affairs Committee. He opposes the deal in its current form. I asked him why.
20: Inadequate safeguards to prevent Saudi Arabia from developing nuclear weapons, preventing nuclear proliferation, particularly in the Middle East, is so important that Donald Trump is waging war. And yet this agreement he's reached with Saudi Arabia does not have the additional protocol which allows the IAEA to do the level of inspections necessary to make sure that the nuclear power program isn't cover for a nuclear weapons program. I've been doing foreign policy for a long, long time. I remember when the most powerful monarch in the Middle East was a good friend of the United States. That was the Shah. And every military technology that was in the hands of the Shah in 1978 was in the hands of the mullahs in 1979. So even if you think it's just fine for bin Salman and his Saudi Arabia to be developing nuclear technology and not have any safeguards about nuclear weapons, you have no idea who's going to be running Saudi Arabia 10 years from now.
10: Do you trust him?
20: I trust him more than I trust some of the people that might be running Saudi Arabia 10 years from now. But no, I mean, he has stated that he wants to keep pace with Iran in developing nuclear weapons. And while I'm certainly not a fan of letting Iran have a nuclear weapon, a Saudi weapon is harmful in any scenario in the future.
10: You say you've been working on foreign policy for a long time. Someone else who's been working on foreign policy for a long time is the now US Secretary of State Marco Rubio. And in fact, you worked on a bill with him when he was a senator called the No Nuclear Weapons for Saudi Arabia Act of 2018. I mean, first of all, what happened to that?
20: It did not pass. Senator Rubio was much better than Secretary Rubio on this issue. The bill would have said that if you're going to sign a nuclear cooperation agreement with Saudi Arabia that doesn't meet the gold standard of nuclear safeguards, that it can go into effect only if Congress affirmatively votes in favor of it. And that would give Congress a real role. Instead, Congress will be able to vote on this deal, but if we pass a resolution that is vetoed by the president, then it would take a two-thirds majority in Congress to stop this deal. And well more than one-third of each house is just slavishly devoting to whatever Donald Trump wants.
10: Yeah, so it would go through. I mean, so when Secretary of State Rubio says that a deal won't be done that leads to nuclear proliferation, I mean, he's saying that you don't believe him.
20: Well, I believe it won't lead to nuclear proliferation during the next 2 years, but it's not about bragging about whether the Trump administration has been successful. He has no idea who's going to be running Saudi Arabia 10 years from now. So he has no idea as to how they'll use the technology that he is transferring to them without adequate safeguards.
10: What about the argument that it keeps Riyadh close to Washington in a strong partnership and makes them less likely to drift away to China and Russia?
20: I would say that preventing nuclear proliferation is very important. And yes, it's good to have friends in the Middle East. Yes, it's good to develop a relationship. The Saudis really need us. They're being bombed by Iran, and most of those missiles are being shot down by the United States and by technology developed by the United States. So I expect that the United States will have a good relationship with Saudi Arabia, and we shouldn't have to give the green light to a nuclear program that doesn't have adequate safeguards.
10: Why do you think Saudi Arabia needs a nuclear energy program? I mean, it's got plenty of oil, hasn't it?
20: It does. Their claim is that they will be able to export more oil and not have to use so much of it to generate electricity. Of all the countries in the world, Saudi Arabia needs a nuclear program least, not just on the oil, which they can easily export, but exporting natural gas, which can be transported cheaply through pipelines, is an excellent way to generate electricity. And to export natural gas, you have to liquefy it. That's very expensive. So while the Gulf Cooperation Council countries can export natural gas, it makes a lot more sense for them to use it to generate electricity. That being said, the United Arab Emirates has signed a nuclear cooperation agreement with the United States that has all the safeguards in it. And if the Saudis would agree to that agreement, I'd support it.
10: So ultimately, the best safeguard would be to not allow Saudi Arabia to produce its own fuel and to have the technology to enrich that fuel.
20: Mm-hmm. And that's what the UAE agreed to. And the UAE is similarly situated economically. They're producing a lot of electricity. And the agreement they reached with us has all the best safeguards in it and doesn't prevent the economic exploitation of nuclear power.
10: Democratic Congressman Brad Sherman. We also invited Republicans from the Senate and House Foreign Affairs Committees to speak to us, but no one was available. Rina Shah is a former senior congressional advisor for the Republicans. So does she think the US should be helping Saudi Arabia establish a nuclear program?
0: I will say, as a former senior Republican congressional advisor, I've seen deals like these up close. And the U.S.-Saudi nuclear agreement is smart strategic leadership. American companies leading Saudi's civilian program means U.S. jobs, exports, and real influence, not ceding the field to China or Russia.
10: What about the lack of safeguards that we heard Congressman Sherman talking about there? Does that concern you?
0: Well, the Democrat Congressman Sherman raises very important points on safeguards, and we all want ironclad non-proliferation. I think this deal really delivers bilateral controls with American oversight and IAEA involvement on enrichment. These are practical protections that keep us in the driver's seat. And yes, I mean, there are warnings about Saudi enrichment risking a bomb. It's a valid concern in theory, but with American companies, again, in the driver's seat and black box technology protections, this deal contains the risk better than the alternative. Saudi going solo or partnering with China and Russia are not the alternatives we want. But again, back to non-proliferation there, that is a shared priority Republicans and Democrats have. And I do think, though, when looking at this deal on its face, and details to come, of course, it's responsible engagement, though, that actually gives us leverage, unlike rigid demands that let our rivals step in.
10: Let's talk a bit about leverage, though, because you wouldn't dispute that, from what we know of this deal, that the safeguards are less than previous proposed agreements.
0: Correct. But look, this is about not throwing out the baby with the bathwater here. The safeguards are tailored and they're bilateral, not the rigid old additional protocol that Saudi rejected for their sovereignty reasons. But, you know, again, here's what matters. It's American companies are building and operating the plants with direct American oversight. You have black box technology there on enrichment and the IAEA involvement in the most sensitive areas. So when Secretary Rubio brings this up, he's been pretty crystal clear on this. There's no proliferation risk.
10: Well, he says that, but I mean, what he was opposed to in the past was precisely what seems to be in this deal, that there is less oversight by the IAEA and the fact that Saudi Arabia may be allowed to enrich its own uranium. I just wonder, just on this question of leverage, that the fact that the US can't insist on some of these stronger safeguards, is that because it's lost leverage over Saudi Arabia? And is that because of what is going on with the war with Iran?
0: Critics want the perfect gold standard, but that's what stalled everything before. And this, if you're looking at this again, this gets results. Energy diversification for the Saudis, billions for our American industry, and U.S. leverage in the Gulf. That's the way I see it. Congress is going to review this. But I think blocking American leadership here ultimately weakens us.
10: Right, but presumably there was a time when the U.S. could have said, look, you know, if you want this technology, if you want these civilian nuclear power plants, then these are the conditions, and Saudi Arabia might have had to have gone along with it. But now that it seems that that isn't the case.
0: Yeah, but like I just said, critics like the Democrats in Congress, they want that old gold standard. That's what paralyzed the talks for years. This is a pragmatic approach. A look on the Iran angle as well, which is important here, because this is where it gets strategic. Tehran is pushing towards nuclear weapons capability, and Mohammed bin Salman has been clear that they will match it, empowering a key Sunni partner with American-led civilian nuclear power. I think that strengthens deterrence across the region without dragging us into another conflict. So yes, the Iran reality check is key there. But the bottom line here is that foreign policy succeeds when it advances American interests and alliances.
10: And that was Rina Shah, a former senior Republican congressional advisor. There is a live page on our website up and running on this story. We were expecting a formal announcement, almost 3 hours ago, from Washington about this. That still hasn't come, but it is expected anytime soon. But as I say, that live page will carry any updates. bbc.com/news. 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
1: I don't like boats. Water scares me.
0: Better get your sea legs. Quick, too. But first, let's do the numbers. Dow Industrial's down 6 points. We'll call that even. Finished at 52,218. The NASDAQ subtracted 146 points, 0.6%, 25,690. The S&P 500 down 10 points, just over a 0.1%, 74.98. Kelly was just telling us about AT&T's very good quarter. Ticker symbol T dialed up 3.6%. Today, rival Verizon brightened just shy of 1.2%. T-Mobile found about 0.1%. Oil, 6 week highs, gang. Brent crude 2.9 higher. West Texas Intermediate added 1.5%. Oil companies, they just rose in lockstep as it happens. I don't know. ExxonMobil increased 1.8%. Chevron ascended 1% on the day. Bonds fell. Yield on the 10-year T-notes. This is the 10-year now. 4.66%. 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
0: This is Marketplace. I'm Kai Rizdahl. The thing about doing a tariff story, as we are about to do, is that there is a swirl of numbers and acronyms you have to get up to speed on to know what's going on. For example, there are Section 122 tariffs, the ones the Trump administration put in place after his tariff palooza of last April was struck down by the Supreme Court. They expire on Friday. There are Section 301 tariffs on Brazil that the president announced last week. And a couple of days ago, there were those 50% tariffs on Canadian imports imposed under Section 338 of the Smoot-Hawley Act. Yes, that Smoot-Hawley. So we have done what we usually do when we want to understand what the tariff economy is like deep in the heart of it. We've called Gretchen Blau. 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Gretchen, good to talk to you.
7: Good to be here.
0: I am going to ask what lawyers I think would probably call a leading question, but my recitation a minute ago of all the coming and going and toing and froing of tariff policy, I suppose you'd say, sounds like chaos to me. We're back in it. What does it sound like to you?
7: That's a pretty good description.
0: So how does that manifest in your day-to-day? I mean, are your clients and customers calling you and saying, what is happening?
7: Well, yeah, we have a lot of requests for tariff quotes, you know, to get the entire landed cost of a shipment. And as it stands, the 25% on Brazil imports started today. It's kind of overlapping with the 122 tariffs, which expire on Friday. We've heard through different sources that it could be 10% for countries where a deal was negotiated, 12.5% where a deal was not negotiated. And then we've also heard 20% across the board. And now we have 50% tariffs coming up with Canada. That one was a total and complete surprise. So it has been chaos.
0: This is a serious question. Where do you go to get the definitive truth? Because this is a bottom line issue for your clients and your customers.
7: Right. It kind of depends, because sometimes the proclamations and the executive orders issued by the White House, they will have the commodity classification of where things apply. Sometimes they don't, and we have to wait for a CSMS message, which is issued by customs that
0: Okay, wait. CSMS, is that some fancy federal thing that gives you information?
7: It's a subscription we have with customs and border protection to give us updates. But we really have to wait until we get something directly from customs to see what's going on. And a lot of times that's not quite quick enough for the importers we work with. So it leads to a lot of questions.
0: Yeah, I bet it does. When you have conversations with your colleagues in the logistics business, not only across this country, but all over the world, I imagine you have professional contacts. What do they say to you?
7: Well, as an example, we have an office in Northern Ireland, and they send a lot of farm equipment and tractors and whatnot and high lifts and that type of thing to the U.S. And where before the steel portion or the aluminum portion, whatever metal portion was one tariff, and then the rest of it was a different tariff. Now there's a whole thing where if it's over 15% of the metal, it would be classified as the metal and the 232 tariffs would apply. But in some cases, some of them are 50% and some of them are 25%. So I got told by our manager there that I was talking nonsense when I explained this to him. I mean, we have a good relationship. He wasn't being insulting at all. But he said, how do I explain that to my customer? And I said, I don't know. Right. I'm sorry. And then, you know, that's an English speaking office.
0: Of course.
7: And we deal with, you know, Italian agents, and we have offices in Spain and Germany and whatnot. And it's really hard. There's a lot lost in translation, even when you're speaking the English language, let alone when it's really getting translated.
0: Yes, there is. Have you ever seen anything like this in your life?
7: No, absolutely not. There's not a strong enough word. Unprecedented is just too weak a word for this. So,
0: And you're not able to give your clients any, look, here's what's coming down the pike, right? It's just every morning you wake up and you check the news and you're like,
7: exactly.
0: Oh, here you go.
7: Exactly. Because we've been telling everyone, well, the 122 tariffs are expiring. We don't know what to tell you will be happening next week.
0: Yeah. Gretchen Blau, Logistics Plus in Erie, Pennsylvania. Gretchen, thanks very much. I really appreciate your time.
7: Thank you.

0: This has been, in case maybe you hadn't noticed, a quiet week in economic data. And the Federal Reserve is in its quiet period before its meeting next week. So that means we've got some breathing room. To go back to a speech that Federal Reserve Governor Christopher Waller gave last week at the New York Association for Business Economics. A speech entitled Monetary Policy at a Crossroads, by the way. But a speech in which there was one word repeated 10 times.
1: Inflation expectations today seem well anchored. Inflation expectations are re-anchoring inflation expectations.
0: Not inflation expectations, but anchored. Now, you being a normal person might understand it in relation to boats.
2: I don't like boats. Water scares me.
3: I am not a sailor. People say, hey, let's go on a cruise. Nope.
0: Yeah, same, but their aquaphobia aside, we call those people for their economic expertise. John Veach is dean of the School of Business Management at Notre Dame de Namur University. Julie Smith is a professor of economics at Lafayette College, and Carrie McDaniel is an economics professor at Arizona State. Anchors on boats help keep you generally in one spot if waves and wind spin you around.
4: The drift is anchored by that heavy piece of metal resting on the ocean floor.
0: It's what central bankers mean when they say inflation expectations are anchored that we are going to explain today.
3: What we're talking about is that people's beliefs about inflation might move around a little bit, but they're never going to go that far away from the Fed's 2% inflation target.
0: We haven't been at that target, I will remind you, in more than 5 years. The latest reading of core PCE, the measure the Fed watches most closely, was 3.4%. Here's Carrie McDaniel at ASU.
4: The actual rate of inflation is important, but even more important is what we expect the inflation rate to be in the future.
0: And that's where this whole anchoring thing comes in. As you know, because we say it all the time, where consumers think inflation is headed matters a lot for the Fed's ability to control it. If you believe, for instance, that refrigerator prices are going up, you'll be more likely to buy a new refrigerator now, thus increasing demand and pushing prices higher. And also probably you would ask for a raise to be able to afford things like new refrigerators. It is a dangerous cycle. But if you expect inflation to eventually go back down to 2%?
2: That makes the Fed job easier.
3: It doesn't mean that inflation or expected inflation can't move a little bit, but what it does mean is that inflation is going to return to where it is supposed to be.
0: So that's what it means to have inflation expectations anchored. Now, just to torture the nautical metaphor we started with a little bit more, what you might well ask is the heavy thing at the end of the rope that is doing the anchoring.
2: Credibility, trust, understanding.
0: Just the belief that the Fed will act to bring down inflation can help stabilize prices. Fed Chairman Kevin Warsh has been trying to emphasize that commitment in his public statements so far, because right now the winds of this economy, like those tariffs that Gretchen Blau and I were talking about and the war in Iran and all of that AI spending, have created some stormy seas.
2: The waves of uncertainty hitting consumers are basically causing the boat to move.
0: And in the short term, we consumers, do expect prices to rise. The New York Fed's survey of consumer expectations last month clocked our inflation expectations over the next year at 3.7%.
3: But if you look further out, they're not that out of line with the Fed reaching the 2% inflation target.
4: So markets are telling us that inflation expectations appear to be anchored.
0: And part of Chairman Warsh's job over the next months and maybe years is to make sure they stay that way.
2: Before he was appointed, the credibility of the Fed was really in question with a Trump appointee. I think that since he's come in, he's actually shown actions that build credibility.
0: He has talked, for instance, about having, and this is a quote, no tolerance for persistent inflation, and he has tried to assure people he will act independently of the White House.
2: Whether that lasts is an open question.
0: It is, at least right now, the most important question surrounding the Warsh Fed, because without credibility, without trust that the Fed is going to fight inflation when it has to, well, anchors away, right? Thanks again to John Veach at Notre Dame de Namur, Carrie McDaniel at ASU, and Julie Smith at Lafayette College.

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1: This final note on the way out today, which I will preface by saying, did you see last night that an OpenAI agentic AI system hacked into a different company's systems all by itself? Everything's fine, right? Anyway, elsewhere in our robot overlord future, Google reported profits after the bell today, Alphabet technically, the first of the big publicly traded AI companies to do so. Of note, its capital expenditures, the vast bulk of which are on data center buildouts, and remember, this is a three-month number, CapEx was almost $45 billion. Definitely not a bubble. Definitely. Our media production team includes Brian Allison, John Fokey, Montana Johnson, Drew Jostat, Gary O'Keefe, and Charlton Thorpe. Alex Simpson is the manager of media production, and I'm Kai Rizdahl. We will see you tomorrow, everybody. Oh, yeah, this is 8 p.m.
2: 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Mayor Todd Gloria announced today that Comic-Con International will stay in San Diego through at least 2030. 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
4: Preview night for Comic-Con starts at 6 o'clock tonight, 6 to 9, but it is already pretty heavy heading into downtown. South 163 out of Kearny Mesa, South 5 downtown, and now into National City. There's a full-span backup east side of the Coronado Bridge. In Oceanside, South 5 Mission, they cleared a stall out of lane, still dealing with a backup. Eastbound 78, pretty heavy through San Marcos. They cleared a crash on the westbound side. 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
5: Live from NPR News in Culver City, California, I'm Dwayne Brown. The U.S. war against Iran shows no signs of letting up as crude oil and gas prices continue to soar. Today, President Trump attended the dignified transfer of four service members who were killed in the Middle East over the weekend. Trump also says he hosted the family of First Lieutenant Tyler James Feehan, whose family accompanied his body from Dover to Georgia.
6: They're on Air Force One, and it's quite nice, I must say. And they said, wow, this is something, thank you so much. But they're heartbroken, you know, they're heartbroken. But they couldn't believe it. And they live very close to here. They live minutes away. And we're here today, and I said to them, celebrating the memory of their beautiful, this was a beautiful son.
5: So far, 18 U.S. service members have died in this war, with nearly 100 injured. Today, House Republicans passed a $95 billion package for the Iran war and President Trump's other priorities. Well, dozens of federal advisory committees have been frozen or dismissed under Trump in the last year. These are groups of experts who volunteer their time to help advise the government. NPR's Katie Riddle reports.
7: It's impossible to quantify science that did not happen, but research and advocacy groups say that terminating these advisory groups will have consequences for decades. Michael Abrams is a health researcher at the advocacy group Public Citizen.
8: Federal advisory committees is being really a way for us to harness the best and brightest volunteers at the highest level for some of the most important questions.
7: Committees that are no longer meeting include, among others, those on Alzheimer's research, rural health, and NASA priorities. Katie Riddle, NPR News.
5: Well, after swinging between modest losses and gains, stocks finished lower across the board on Wall Street. This is NPR.
2: Live on KPBS, I'm Tepe Cruz. We are currently keeping an eye on a vegetation fire burning in Ramona. The fire sparked in the 300 block of Creelman Lane. It has spread to at least 10 acres. It does appear to be threatening some structures. Evacuation orders have been issued. Vista Ramona Road and Old Julian Highway are closed to motorists. We will keep you updated. The Lemon Grove City Council has approved a tenant protection ordinance. KPBS East County reporter Elaine Alfaro says council members came to a consensus Tuesday despite past divisions.
9: The new ordinance clearly defines when a landlord can issue evictions for what's known as a substantial remodel. Mayor Allison Snow says the ordinance is necessary because of gaps in state law, which she says gives landlords too much leeway to evict tenants, make renovations, and then increase the rent.
10: This is so much more cost-effective approach is to go ahead and just say, we're going to make the rules tighter, to tighten up those loopholes, to make it difficult for people to mess with our community.
9: Councilmember Yadira Altamirano was the sole dissenting vote. She wants to stick with laws already on the books.
11: My concerns is that additional tenant protection ordinances will eliminate organically affordable housing.
9: Another provision in the ordinance requires that landlords provide notices to renters about state and local tenant protections. Previously, council members had been divided on the need for a new ordinance, but Tuesday's vote ended up being 4-1 in favor. They're scheduled for a final vote on August 21st. Elaine Alfaro, KPBS News.
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2: More on what to expect from Comic-Con this week. Coming up later in the hour. Hot conditions into the weekend, especially for inland areas. Monday and Tuesday will cool a few degrees each day, but high pressure could return near the end of next week, bringing back more hot weather. Highs tomorrow in the upper 70s for the coast, mid-90s inland. For the Imperial Valley, between 114 to 117. 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
14: This is All Things Considered from NPR News. I'm Juana Summers in Washington.
15: And I'm Elsa Chang in Culver City, California. There are new details today, but no clear answers in the case of Nolan Wells. The black college student was found dead in Mississippi after he vanished during a 4th of July celebration. During a press conference today, the Wells family and their attorney released results of an independent autopsy. Now, the findings don't point to a cause of death, but the family says that they hope the autopsy will lead to a wider investigation. NPR's Brian Mann joins us now with the latest. Hi, Brian.
16: Hi, Elsa.
15: So wait, did this independent autopsy show anything different here? Because there already has been an autopsy in this case, right?
16: Yeah, that's right. But here's what's interesting. After Nolan Wells' body was recovered July 6th, that official autopsy was performed by a medical examiner. But the Jackson County Sheriff's Department in Mississippi still hasn't released those results. In their last public statement, they said they're still waiting for toxicology results. So with support from celebrities in the black community and civil rights leaders, Wells' family arranged to have their own autopsy performed. The family's attorney, Ben Crump, said at a press conference today in Chicago at an NAACP gathering that their pathologist's findings were inconclusive, but raised more questions.
17: He's saying based on the examination of the body, he cannot rule out foul play. That is significant.
16: Now, it's important to note this pathologist who conducted the autopsy, Dr. Roger Mitchell, was not present, so the findings were described and interpreted by Crump. And again, the examination found no clear physical evidence or sign of trauma showing that Wells' death was the result of any kind of violence.
15: Huh. Well, I do want to ask, Brian, because this case, it's drawn so much national attention. Can you talk about, like, what seems to be driving that attention?
16: Well, there's really a mystery at the heart of this. You know, Wells was 18 years old. He was celebrating off the Gulf Coast with friends. All of his friends there were white. They all came home safely that day. Wells, the one black teen, didn't make it home. And that's led to a lot of speculation on social media about the circumstances. Civil rights leaders, again, have taken on this case. They've linked it to Mississippi's troubled racial history. Wells' family, meanwhile, has been increasingly critical of the local investigation by the Jackson County Sheriff. At this press conference today, Wells' mother, Christine Wells Wansley, said she was especially troubled by the sheriff's department initially telling the public that there was no evidence that her son's death was the result of foul play. She said those statements were made before a thorough investigation was complete.
18: I sat there and asked them, please take this case as if this is your child,
17: yes,
18: your family member, your whatever. And they promised that they would. But when you make statements like that straight out the gate, that's an issue.
16: So while this press conference didn't add a lot to what we know about Nolan Wells' death, it was clearly intended to ramp up this pressure on local law enforcement. The family and the NAACP have also called on the U.S. Justice Department to help with this investigation.
15: Well, what is the Sheriff's Department in Jackson County saying right now?
16: Yeah, so NPR reached out to Sheriff John Ledbetter after this press conference. We haven't heard back, and he's made no new statements today online. And there really hasn't been a lot of information. In a Facebook post on July 8th, he said they are sorting through leads, trying to find out exactly what happened. But the family, as you've been hearing, is clearly frustrated. They say they want more information about that initial autopsy, and they want a more aggressive probe of the other young people who were at that party, including a review of their cell phones.
15: That is NPR's Brian Mann. Thank you so much, Brian.
16: Thanks, Elsa.

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1: Live on KPBS in San Diego, I'm Debbie Cruz. Comic-Con events have officially begun, and with or without a badge, there are plenty of ways for fans to get involved. I sat down with KPBS arts reporter Beth Accomando to look ahead on our Comic-Con coverage this week. Well, you are on two panels. One is about films shot in San Diego. What do you plan to discuss?
2: Well, I had the privilege of working on a film about all the films shot in San Diego for the Historical Society, so I got to see a lot of footage. I have worked on many of the Killer Tomato movies. This is a San Diego institution, homegrown tomatoes, and they have had multiple films over the years, but they are back. The tomatoes are back. It's pretty amazing. And a couple of the people are going to be on this San Diego film panel. That's going to be Costa Dillon and Steve Peace, two of the original creators. But the Killer Tomatoes will get their very own panel on Friday. But the new film is called Organic Intelligence. And here is Costa Dillon, one of the original co-creators, talking a little bit about the film.
3: When you see this film in theaters, you realize it's not artificial intelligence we have to fear. It's organic intelligence. And the tomatoes already have it.
4: Attack of the Killer Tomato.
1: That's awesome. Your other panel's about creating virtual worlds. What excites you about this?
2: Well, I really like that on this panel, we're going to talk about a lot of different things. There is a film by Noam Argov, which is called Verse, which deals with virtual worlds, but also some of the negative things that can sometimes happen within that. And that film is going to screen without a badge on Thursday night. But the panel is also going to have a discussion about how do you create these virtual worlds, not just in games, but in movies. And they're going to have the visual effects artist from Sinners, which is very exciting to me because that was one of my favorite films.
1: And Beth, Marvel is returning to Hall H. Tell us about that.
2: Yes. So, you know, Hall H is a big deal for a lot of people. Marvel has not been there for a while, but it is returning with Avengers Doomsday. They don't generally reveal exactly what's going to be on the panel, but this is definitely going to draw some big lines at Hall H.
1: So what are some things you're looking forward to cover?
2: So Hall H gets a lot of attention, but there are smaller panels in Hall H, like the Lucas Museum is returning to tell us about some of the things that are coming there because it's opening in September. Guillermo del Toro is returning to Hall H because there's going to be a new restoration of Pan's Labyrinth, his amazing film. It's interesting that Spaceballs, the sequel, Mel Brooks is 100 years old. I doubt we will see him in person. But the fact that Mel Brooks has a film in Hall H at Comic-Con, I don't know, it warms my heart.
1: Artist Ellie is pivotal to the convention experience. What makes it stand out to you?
2: Well, this is an opportunity for you to really support artists. I mean, Comic-Con is really about the popular arts. But you go to Artist Alley, you get to see people. Some of them are local creators. Some of them are even international. You get to see the kind of work that you particularly like. You can have custom art done. But you can buy stuff that really supports these artists.
1: And Beth, what are some tips for those returning to the convention and even first-time Comic-Con attendees?
2: I think the key for going to Comic-Con is identifying what you want the convention to be for you. Like, you can go and be the dude and just chill out and wander around and experience whatever happens to fall in your path. Or you can go with one version.

0: after the latest ICE shootings, the agency should take a serious look at any changes it made to hiring practices in the last year and at any officers who were hired in that time. Meg Anderson, NPR News.
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2: Live on KPBS, I'm Debbie Cruz. The Krillman fire continues to spread in Ramona. It's now about 315 acres. Evacuation orders are underway. Ramona High School is the temporary evacuation point. Local author and naturalist Richard Louv has spent his career writing about nature and what happens to our lives without it. KPBS arts reporter and the Finance Podcast host, Julia Dixon Evans, hiked with Louv and Julian to learn how he encourages a deeper relationship with the outdoors.
3: Richard Louv is in his 70s, but when he's hiking...
4: I'm kind of like walking with a two-year-old. It's really stopping and looking at the detail.
3: Louv is the author of the 2005 book, Last Child in the Woods, Saving Our Children from Nature Deficit Disorder. His latest book, Noticing, just came out. Louv wants people to notice more deeply. To do that, he recommends spending time outside.
4: Deep noticing basically is, complete awareness of where you're at and looking for things in nature and then being mindful about where you are.
3: Louv has dedicated his life to writing about the importance of connecting with nature at any age and points to research that suggests it's universally good for our health.
4: And they found in every culture, in every country they looked at, they found the same thing, is that people feel better when they go outside.
3: One 2023 study found that among young people, a brief walk outside produced greater cognitive benefits than taking the same walk on a treadmill. Researchers saw improvements in neural responses involved in memory, attention, reaction times, and impulse control.
4: We've got 30, 50, some scientists say as many as 100 senses that we don't even know we're using most of them most of the time. But we're far more sensitized to what's around us in the natural world than we usually think we are.
3: Louv says screens limit our sensory experience, relying mostly on sight and sound.
4: What are we doing? We're putting kids in schools sitting in front of computer screens and basically asking them to push away as many of those 30 or 40 senses as they can, so they can limit it down to a couple senses. That, to me, is the definition of being less alive.
3: Louv sees deep, practiced noticing as an alternative. And one suggestion he offers is finding what he calls a sit spot.
4: You find a place and you return to it.
3: Or, he says, go back to your roots, way back.
4: I think pretend they're a four-year-old. And when you go for a walk, stop as much as a four-year-old does. Drives parents nuts. But if you stop, you'll see something in that grass. You'll see something crawling in the dirt. You'll see a mountain lion scat you wouldn't have seen if you hadn't stopped.
3: If Louv's earlier work was a warning that children's relationships with nature could disappear, his new book is about what happens when adults, even 70-somethings, play in the dirt again.
4: You know, as kids, we noticed, many of us, not all of us, but some of this is rediscovering the joy that you had when you were a kid out in the field or in the woods or climbing a tree, as I did often, and looking at the life in the grooves of the bark, you know, the transparent little spiders or aphids, all of that stuff a child takes in much more easily than adults. But the child really starts out that way, and then we lose that, many of us. But it's not gone. It's still in us. Part of the reason I wanted to write this book is to focus on that. But I remember the joy that I felt